0: Latin American Network for Palestine and for the Boycott, Divestment, and Sanctions Movement, which is known as the BDS. The National Coalition of Education Workers, and the Coalition of Mexican Unions in Solidarity with Palestine, which is composed of organizations from the New Workers Confederation and from the Mexican Electricians Union, said that the coalition of over 300 unions and NGOs was a response to the genocide perpetrated by Israel in Gaza. The new coalition will support the BDS movement, which promotes boycotting, divesting from, and sanctioning companies that the Palestinian BDS National Committee identifies as accomplices in the ethnic cleansing of Palestinians and in the ongoing occupation of Palestinian territory.
1: Jamal Juma, who has coordinated the popular Palestinian campaign against the apartheid wall for nearly 25 years, told reporters that Israel's current offensive is an attempt to totally evict the Palestinian population from Gaza. Juma said that the Israeli government seeks to complete the displacement of Palestinians that began in 1948 when some 80% of the inhabitants of Palestine fled their homes, while Zionist forces destroyed hundreds of villages in order to create the nation-state of Israel.
0: According to Juma, Israel's current policies in Palestine are much worse than the Nakba, the Palestinian term for the 1948 dispossession of the Arab population, because the current goal is to carry out the total ethnic cleansing of Palestinian territory. Juma noted that what has happened in Gaza constitutes a genocide that goes beyond the mass murder of civilians because it includes the destruction of universities, farmland, homes, and livelihoods, as well as the contamination of the soil and of sources of potable water. A representative of the Latin American Network's coordinating committee, Enrique Gomez, said that the goal of the network is to strengthen solidarity among the Latin American working class and to support the BDS campaign. The Latin American Network's Gomez explained that the network has proposed three main lines of action.
1: First, it will implement a boycott and promote economic divestment from institutions and products linked to the oppression of the Palestinian people. Second, it will pressure governments to impose sanctions and to take concrete measures to ensure the enforcement of international law relating to Palestine. And third, the network will reform whatever trade union, commercial, financial, and institutional relationships that contribute to the Israeli occupation of Palestinian territories, while also creating apartheid-free spaces in unions, workplaces, universities, and other institutions that commit to solidarity with Palestine.
2: We're starting our good battle. We know we're sure to win because we've got the gun. Thugs are looking very thin. Which side are you on? Which side are you on?
0: Violence and repression of land rights activists are on the rise in Honduras, where 20 peasants, including women and children, were massacred in a Central Caribbean region village on May 21st, and where Afro-Indigenous Garifuna communities on the northwestern Caribbean coast are facing violent evictions despite numerous court decisions in their favor. On July 7th, the Honduran National Police reported the capture of six suspects in the May 21st massacre. One other suspect was killed in an exchange of gunfire during one of the numerous operations around the Central Caribbean coast. 1 month earlier, on June 2nd, the Honduran security minister, Gerson Velasquez, announced the arrest of the alleged mastermind of the mass murder in the city of La Ceiba, some 60 miles west of Rigores, where the massacre took place. No dates have been set for trials of the suspects, and no motives for the massacre have been announced while investigations are ongoing. According to witnesses of the May 21st attack, armed men opened fire on a group of 20 campesinos who had gathered in a church in the early morning before going to work in the small community of Rigores in the north-central Honduran Bajo Aguan Valley.
1: Everyone in the church, including three women and two children, were killed in a hail of gunfire. A 76-year-old grandfather, who is a member of the Rigores Campesino Movement, Brigido Garcia, lost six family members in the massacre. Garcia told reporters that community members are afraid, but that, quote, "We live here, and here is where we're going to continue confronting the situations we are faced with," end quote.
0: the Bajo-Awan region, where traditional peasant farming communities are being dispossessed by powerful business interests, is one of the most dangerous places in the country, especially for social leaders and their allies who are resisting the encroachment of industrial-scale oil palm plantations. The May 21st massacre has revived memories of the height of the violence that surged between 2011 and 2014, when 92 persons, mostly cooperative farm members, were murdered along with dozens of journalists and attorneys who represented land rights advocates. Most of those crimes remain unpunished. In late August, the Independent North American Congress on Latin America, which is known by its English language acronym as NACLA, reported that the violence and repression have escalated since the election of a right-wing president, Nasri Asfura, who was endorsed by U.S. President Donald Trump. According to the NACLA report, the Central American nation is returning to a hyper-militarized security posture, which includes a close alliance with the Trump administration and a loosening of anti-corruption safeguards, steps which benefit landowners who are using extrajudicial methods to consolidate their land holdings. The August 25th report noted that the Inter-American Commission on Human Rights, which is known as the IACHR, has repeatedly condemned the persecution and murders of land defenders, and it has demanded investigations of the ongoing crimes and abuses.
2: I want my...
1: In addition, as of 2025, the UN Office of the High Commissioner for Human Rights reported 9 murders of campesinos and their family members in the first 4 months of the year. The violence and repression directed at land rights advocates is not limited to the Awan region on the north-central Caribbean coast, but it is also targeting Afro-Indigenous Garifuna communities in northwestern Honduras near the Guatemalan border, 150 miles west of the Awan Valley.
0: Repression of the Garifuna community of San Juan has been ongoing as community members are being forced, sometimes violently, from their ancestral lands as powerful business interests, including investors from the U.S. and Canada, construct tourist developments that displace long-established fishing communities. Local communities have organized to resist the developments and have won numerous court decisions, which local authorities often ignore. On July 6th, police arrested 5 members of the community of San Juan, which is located near the Caribbean tourist resort city of Tela, as the 5 Garifuna, which included a nursing mother, intervened to stop the police from evicting their community from their lands. The incident took place despite a 2023 IACHR ruling that ordered the Honduran government to demarcate and to respect the Garifuna territories and to halt any further usurpation of their lands.
3: Tornadoes on the evening news. An 8.7 earthquake. Not the big one yet.
1: The arrests, evictions, and violence are taking place as poor campesinos confront powerful landowners, corporations, state and security officials, and foreign investors with alleged links to organized crime, who are all supported by a right-wing political coalition with links to the Trump administration. The complete NACLA report, which documents the U.S. role in the Honduran land rights struggle since the 1970s, is posted by the North American Congress on Latin America at NACLA.org. That's NACLA.org.
4: You're tuned into La Lucha Sigue, a bi-weekly review of Latin American and Caribbean news from a grassroots perspective. In the second half of tonight's show, we'll have an in-depth report on the financial management of President Trump's recently implemented Venezuelan oil agreement, which grants the United States control of 65 billion barrels of Venezuelan crude oil, and on the little-reported agreement to give the U.S. access to 1,000 kilograms of Venezuela's gold reserves. But first, we'll report on the oil industry's response to the agreement that was signed on September 2nd, when the Trump administration's Energy Secretary, Doug Burgum, met with acting Venezuelan President Delcy Rodriguez in Venezuela's capital city of Caracas to witness the signing of the oil agreement. The signing came 1 week after U.S. President Donald Trump announced that his administration had secured majority control over 65 billion barrels of Venezuela's petroleum reserves, while claiming that the oil had been acquired at no cost to the American taxpayer. The U.S. president made no mention of the cost of U.S. military operations in the Caribbean or of the deadly January 3rd invasion of Venezuela and the capture of President Nicolas Maduro and his wife as part of the cost of the agreement, which was negotiated by U.S. Secretary of State Marco Rubio and by U.S. Secretary of Defense Pete Hegseth.
1: In an August 29th report, the Associated Press described the agreement as a step toward the achievement of President Trump's goal of taking control of the South American nation's oil following the sequestering of Maduro and his removal to New York City to face federal drug trafficking charges. 65 billion barrels represents about 20% of Venezuela's known oil reserves, which are the largest in the world. In comparison, according to the U.S. Energy Information Administration, U.S. oil reserves total 46 billion barrels, about 30% less than the amount of Venezuelan oil that President Trump has claimed that the U.S. now controls.
0: President Trump insists that the agreement will lower fuel costs in the U.S., but oil industry experts remain more cautious, saying that it will take considerable time for any benefits for consumers to materialize at the gas pump. On September 1st, the Agence France-Presse reported that the U.S. president has not explained how the oil will be produced, nor has he provided a timeline except to say it's going to go fast. The Agence France-Presse report noted that oil industry experts say that it will take years to refurbish Venezuela's oil production infrastructure. Although the state-owned Venezuelan oil company has been subject to corruption, much of the degradation of the socialist country's oil industry is due to U.S. sanctions, which, since 2019, have prevented Venezuela from buying replacement parts to repair worn-out U.S.-built equipment.
1: There have been various discrepancies in statements by President Trump and by Venezuelan interim president Delcy Rodriguez. For example, President Trump has said that the agreement will be effective for 100 years, but President Rodriguez has said that the agreement is effective for only 25 years. According to Venezuela's acting president, the agreement covers 17 oil fields and will bring the South American nation over $100 billion in investments, while insisting that Venezuela retains ownership and sovereignty over its resources.
0: Nevertheless, the Agence France-Presse noted that the former head of the Venezuelan state oil company, Rafael Ramirez, said that the agreement subjects Venezuela to what he described as a new form of colonialism. Explaining his concerns in a post on X, Ramirez said that the new agreement is clearly unconstitutional because it grants control of Venezuelan resources and territory to a foreign power. President Trump has said that he wants to use the Venezuelan oil to replenish U.S. strategic reserves, which are at their lowest level in over 40 years, after drawdowns by President Trump and by President Biden. On August 29th, the Associated Press reported that neither the Trump administration nor the Venezuelan government have announced how soon the reserves will be drilled or which party or parties will pay the cost of initiating and maintaining production of the U.S.-controlled oil. According to the Associated Press, under the agreement, the Trump administration and an unnamed non-governmental entity in Venezuela formed a new private company in which the U.S. will receive 55% of the company's output, as well as the right to buy oil at cost.
1: The Associated Press noted that a U.S. official, who spoke on the condition of anonymity due to not being authorized to discuss the matter publicly, said that the unnamed company will be the second largest corporate holder of proven oil reserves after Saudi Aramco. Acting President Rodriguez described the deal as a step toward economic recovery and modernization of the country's oil industry. According to Rodriguez, Venezuela's oil production has increased by 30% since the January 3rd raid to about 1.2 million barrels per day, well below the 3 million barrels a day it produced 25 years ago.
0: Oil industry analysts' opinions are guarded, if not skeptical, of the plan. The president of the two-decades-old Houston-based Lippau Oil Associates consulting firm, Andy Lippau, told the Agence France-Presse that there is no guarantee that the deal will remain in force after Trump leaves office, or if it might be modified or perhaps canceled in the future. an energy geopolitics specialist at the 25-year-old Madrid-based Elcano Royal Institute, Francesco Sassi, said that the U.S. government involvement in such an agreement was unprecedented. Sassi added that, unlike China, Russia, or Venezuela, the U.S. does not have a state-run oil company, so it must rely on private firms to develop oil projects. The head commodities economist at the London, Toronto, and Singapore-based Capital Economics Consultants, David Oxley, said that the agreement could double U.S. oil reserves while reducing dependence on crude oil from Canada and Mexico.
1: But, Oxley cautioned, it is not clear if U.S. oil companies will want to invest, noting that there simply might be more enticing commercial opportunities on offer elsewhere. The Agence France-Presse noted that, with the exception of Chevron, which has retained a presence in Venezuela, major U.S. oil companies have been reluctant to re-engage in the politically delicate Latin American nation. Many Venezuelans considered the agreement to contradict what their government had declared for decades, that Venezuelan resources will be used to benefit Venezuelans and that the country's leaders would not allow the U.S. government to expropriate those resources.
0: Harvard University professor Ricardo Hausmann, who was Venezuelan planning minister in the early 1990s, called the agreement a shameful deal, and he said that acting President Rodriguez lacks the constitutional authority to commit Venezuela to any such partnership. Professor Hausmann said that Venezuelans will not respect what he described as an illegitimate deal and that no major U.S. oil company will participate in it because they know that it will not last. The agreement was condemned by Democrats, who said that the operation to capture President Maduro was actually intended to capture Venezuela's oil, not to prosecute Maduro on drug charges. The Democratic senator from Maryland, Chris Van Hollen, said that President Trump, quote, put our service members at risk to get Venezuelan oil for his billionaire buddies, end quote.
1: Democratic Senator from Virginia, Tim Kaine, said that President Trump has always sought control of Venezuela's oil. Senator Kaine described the operation in which nearly 80 persons, including 32 Cubans and over 40 Venezuelan troops, along with three civilians, were killed by U.S. forces in order to sequester Maduro and to gain access to the petroleum reserves as corruption at an epic scale. In a post to social media, Senator Kaine wrote, quote, will gas prices come down? Who knows, but likely not as much as Trump has caused them to rise through his idiotic Iran war, end quote.
4: 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For the rest of tonight's show, we'll report on the financial aspects of the agreement that President Trump has described as the biggest oil deal in world history. As we have already noted, the Trump administration has been largely silent concerning the details of how the billions of dollars involved in the Venezuela oil agreement are being managed. According to an analysis of the oil deal that was published by the New York City-based Council on Foreign Relations in early June, neither the Venezuelan people nor the United States public have been informed about how the Trump administration is controlling the billions of dollars that are being realized after the overthrow of President Nicolas Maduro. The CFR analysis found that in the first 4 months that the U.S. has controlled Venezuelan oil exports, some $8 billion have moved through a process that lacked transparency and oversight. The CRF's International Affairs Fellow in National Security, Roxana Vigil, wrote that the Trump administration has framed the agreement as benefiting both countries, but the U.S. is controlling the funds since seizing control of Venezuela's oil exports following the overthrow of President Maduro.
1: Roxana Vigil, a former senior sanctions policy advisor at the U.S. Treasury Department's Office of Foreign Assets Control, said the Trump administration has not disclosed how much Venezuelan oil it has sold, how much revenue it has collected, or how it used those funds. Vigil wrote that tanker tracking data and sales reports of Venezuelan crude indicate that the value of the U.S.-controlled oil exports has risen from $600 million in January to nearly $4 billion in April.
0: A According to Vigil, the three nations who have received the largest quantities of Venezuelan oil since January 3rd have been the U.S., which received 43%, India, which has received 26%, and Spain, which has received 8%. The Trump administration has shared few details of its oversight of the Venezuelan oil industry with Congress. In January, shortly after President Maduro was deposed, Secretary of State Marco Rubio testified to Congress that $300 million had been transferred through what he described as a short-term account in the Middle Eastern nation of Qatar before it being disbursed to Venezuela. Secretary of State Rubio said that another $200 million remained in the Qatari account and that the Trump administration would conduct a retroactive audit of the funds that had moved through the Qatari account. The Council on Foreign Relations analyst Roxana Vigil noted that 1 month later, U.S. Energy Secretary Chris Wright told reporters that the full $500 million had been transferred to Venezuela and that the Trump administration would use U.S. Treasury accounts in the future.
1: In her June 3rd report, Vigil wrote that both Secretary of State Rubio and Treasury Secretary Scott Bessent promised Congress that the administration would provide it with copies of the agreements governing U.S. control of Venezuelan oil exports, but that it is unclear if those documents were delivered to Congress. Vigil, who had managed foreign policy and national security issues for Bolivia, Colombia, Ecuador, Peru, and Venezuela at the National Security Council, noted that the Trump administration has not provided a public accounting of how the funds are being spent or of what measures are in place to prevent corruption and money laundering.
0: Vigil wrote that President Trump said that he would control the Venezuelan oil revenue when he announced the first 50 million barrel tranche in the days after Maduro's ouster, but that Executive Order 14373 declares that the funds are the property of the Venezuelan government. According to Executive Order 14343, the Venezuelan funds are merely being held in the custody of the U.S. Treasury Department, but the presidential order empowers the U.S. Secretary of State to instruct the Treasury on making disbursements. Vigil said that, except for publishing Executive Order 14373, the Trump administration has provided almost no public information about how it is selling the Venezuelan oil, collecting the revenue, using the funds, or of who is in charge of the wide-ranging program. In addition, Vigil noted, the Trump administration has not released the written agreements that it has entered into with traders, buyers, banks, and other entities involved in the process.
1: The former National Security Council official noted that, while the Venezuelan oil agreement has attracted the most attention, the Trump administration is also controlling exports of Venezuelan gold and other minerals. Vigil said that, according to Treasury Department documents, Venezuelan gold-related revenue is going into U.S. Treasury accounts under the same system as the oil funds, causing members of Congress to question the lack of transparency. According to Vigil, Democratic lawmakers have sent a formal request to the U.S. Government Accountability Office asking it to audit the handling of Venezuela's oil exports.
0: Vigil wrote that, after he had led a delegation of mining executives to Venezuela in March, Interior Secretary Doug Burgum said that he had secured $100 million worth of Venezuelan gold. In addition, he noted, Interior Secretary Burgum said that he had brokered a deal to sell up to 1,000 kilograms of gold to commodities trader Trafigura, which operates in such sectors as oil and petroleum, precious metals, mining, gas, and power. At the current price of about $4,400 per troy ounce of gold, 1,000 kilograms of gold is worth nearly $141,500,000. The Singapore-based Transfigura company, which has over 12,000 employees worldwide, has an over 20-year history of bribery. In January of 2025, Switzerland's top criminal court found Trafigura guilty of bribery linked to oil contracts in the southern African nation of Angola, and it imposed a $3 million fine on the company while sentencing three persons to sentences of up to 14 months. Trafigura is appealing the convictions. A year earlier, in March of 2024, Trafigura pleaded guilty to U.S. charges of bribery in Brazil that went back 22 years. Under a plea agreement, the commodities giant agreed to pay nearly $130 million in fines and forfeited profits after being charged with bribing Brazilian officials to secure what the court described as improper advantages on oil contracts between 2003 and 2014.
5: Is there aught we hold in common with the greedy parasite who would lash us into serfdom and would crush us with his might? Is there anything left to us but to organize and fight? For the union makes us strong.
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8: 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I'm Marshall Markey. 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

0: blackness. Start listening to the stories and start empowering ourselves as a community in America, as Black people in America, to tell our own truths. There's one word that really is brightness in Black, and that's resilience. We're resilient people. We always figure out a way to carry it forward. We always will.
1: Tune in to Talking Black on Thursday, September 10th at 8:33 a.m. Brightness in Black is a StoryCorps initiative, collecting stories that encapsulate who we are as a country. Host Michelle Simpson speaks with Kelvin Phillips, the program director of Brightness in Black. 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

0: 25 years ago, Frank Donadeo and thousands of others rushed to help on 9/11. Years later, many got sick.
1: People live with the why me when something bad happens. 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
0: Frank was a firefighter back then.
1: And then sure enough, it was me.
0: Why responders keep getting sick on the next reveal.
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Good evening and welcome to Outsources, a weekly KGNU program that provides you with content related to queer communities in Colorado. I'm your host, Elise Manitol, and this past week I met with Logan Davis, a journalist from the Colorado Times Recorder. Take a listen.

0: Awesome. Thanks for meeting with me. Before we get started, can you introduce yourself, name, pronouns, any hats you wear in the community that you want to share?
1: I am Logan Davis, he, him. I am a writer with the Colorado Times Reporter, progressive outlet based in Denver. We cover a lot of dark money stuff, but have also dealt with Christian nationalism, other extremist movements, and ultimately how those things all kind of tie together.
0: Awesome. Well, I started fangirling over you a couple years ago, especially the article that you had about Advance Colorado. So could you share a little bit about what Advance Colorado is, what you discovered about this sort of network of groups? Just the summary, because I imagine some folks, maybe listeners, might not have heard about this.
1: Absolutely. And I think getting more people to hear about it is important. Colorado is a blue state, right? We've all watched that happen over the last several years. And there is still a really well-funded conservative mega organization operating within Colorado. And they get their way more often than not, right? Like, Colorado has the third lowest property taxes in the nation. This organization has basically twisted the arm of the legislature to cut it multiple times in the last few years, which of course benefits the wealthiest people, the largest landowners who are funding groups like this the most. So Advance Colorado itself sits in the middle of a network of a dozen or more other entities, C3s and C4s, and then ultimately campaign committees that kind of shuffle money back and forth, shuffle person.

0: trail and then started to realize how connected these groups are and potentially individuals. Can you talk a little bit about how you started researching this, some of the things that you found out?
1: I really love tax documents, which is weird, right? But there's nothing I really like as much as an IRS Form 990, which all 501c3s and 4s have to file. It's actually a pretty bad document. During the first Trump administration, they really reduced requirements on disclosure for nonprofits. So we have to be pretty clever about it. But I use 990s to trace the money sort of backwards. You don't have to disclose who you're receiving money from. You do have to disclose who you're giving money to. So we can do it kind of backwards. And what we realized was that Advance and its C4 sister organization, Unite for Colorado, Advance and Unite are the same thing, but one's a C3, one's a C4. They're sitting in the middle of this web of other organizations, some of which, like Ready Colorado, like existed before Advance, but now has basically just been hollowed out, and it's one of the bank accounts they use, right? They have, as Republicans reached complete irrelevance in this state, this big dark money machine was built so that Republican ideas didn't have to fall to complete irrelevance in this state. A bunch of very wealthy people and conservative consultants were like, we can't keep running these QAnon weirdos and losing. We're never going to have any power to flex anything. And so instead, they built this machine that really takes advantage of Colorado's ballot initiative system and throws tons of money at it to get these things passed. And basically, we had known Advance existed for a long time. They're pretty prominent. We had not noted until I did that work last year that they were so closely connected to so many other groups like Ready Colorado, or also that in some ways they now are those groups, right? Like that these are different hats they can put on. These are different accounts where you can balance your C3 and C4 expenditures to 5149. Like it's a very intricate and frankly a very well-made machine. I mean, I think we underestimate it at our own peril.
0: Totally. I think sometimes when people are talking bad about Republicans, they're like, oh, they're just idiots. I'm like, no, sometimes they're evil geniuses.
1: That is very true.
0: My understanding, too, as you've been sort of uncovering the layers, is that there's this relationship between sort of the billionaire interests, Advance Colorado, these think tanks like Common Sense Institute, and then the
1: Oh, yeah.
0: newspapers like Denver Gazette or Colorado Politics that are owned by Anschutz. Can you talk a little bit about how they're sort of like washing the ideas and
1: Very
0: that relationship?
1: frustratingly, very frustratingly, and very well. Philip Anschutz, Phil Anschutz, this richest man in Colorado and a noted conservative mega donor, is understood to be the major funder behind Advance Colorado. Certainly not the only one, but probably the biggest one. Is our supposition. We know he's in there. He's also funding. He and his son give huge sums of money to the Common Sense Institute, which is a right-wing think tank. He also owns wholly, not in partnership, not in an ownership group, the Colorado Springs Gazette, the Denver Gazette, and Colorado Politics. He owns all of those. So what you have is Advance, an organization backed by Phil Anschutz, comes up with an idea that will, in every case, benefit Phil Anschutz. Then the think tank, funded by Phil Anschutz, produces, frankly, bad faith reporting saying, believe it or not, this would actually be really great for you, even if you're not a billionaire. In fact, it might even be better for you than it would be for the billionaires, which is not true. And then the newspapers that he owns pick up the Common Sense Institute's reporting vastly more frequently than any other outlet in the world. They pick up the Common Sense Institute's reporting and then they write stories being like, wow, y'all are never going to believe it. There's this new research paper out and it shows that this is actually a really good idea for people like you and me. So they have this. One man, the richest man in the state, is funding these different organizations. And so you can start with the conception of an idea, like the right to buy and sell natural gas is one of the initiatives on this year's ballot. Phil Anschutz is heavily invested in natural gas. So an organization comes up with a ballot initiative saying, we're going to enshrine in perpetuity the right to sell natural gas. Then they have a think tank that can be like, actually, that's a great idea. And then they have newspapers that can be like, actually, believe it or not, great idea. So it's they can take something that truly just benefits the funder and then massage it and work it into something that's like, oh, this will keep our neighborhood safe or whatever else. They know as well as anybody that they are operating in a blue state. They are not trying to communicate honestly with us. They're trying to trick voters into supporting conservative positions.
0: One thing that I noted too as I was reviewing your research, we have a unique environment in Colorado where we have citizen

0: led ballot initiatives. Can you talk about how Advance Colorado is maybe operating with these ballot initiatives versus maybe like grassroots groups that genuinely are like, there is an idea that we need to put on the ballot that we can get a whole host of volunteers for? It feels like a different dynamic,
1: Yeah,
0: potentially.
1: it is very much. Look, I think our ballot initiative process is one of the really good things about Colorado. Maybe we need some guardrails here and there, but I've always really appreciated that an organized group of citizens can get together, get petitions, and if they can get enough signed, things get on the ballot. And that has happened with citizen-led groups. Unfortunately, what that system also allows you to do is say you're hypothetically the richest man in the state, and there's a political organization heavily reliant on your funding. You can get it basically all the way across the finish line for the most part. It's a great process when citizens can do that, but you can also show up as the state's richest man funding a political organization and just spend like $2 million to have pay people to collect signatures. That is way easier than having to coordinate volunteers and schedules and get them into all the different. You can just buy it. You can just pay for it. Now, the signature gathering firm Advance usually uses is named Victor's Canvassing, interestingly owned by a guy named Dan, not a guy named Victor. So that's kind of fun. But Victor's Canvassing has also been caught in the last year. If you're Ann Schutz in Advance, Colorado, you can just buy signatures. But if you're Dan Cole and Victor's Canvassing and you're having to collect those signatures, sometimes you have to do things like lie to people about what's on the petition. Sometimes you have to do things like forge signatures. And Victor's Canvassing has been caught doing both of those in the last year. So basically, a billionaire can come in, pay a bunch of shady actors to get something on the ballot, no matter how much they've lied to the people about what it is that they're signing, and then we all have to vote for it, and they know they have about a 50-50 chance of getting it through.
0: Oof. I am thinking about the number of folks that I interacted with, maybe at the grocery store, where they're like, "Do you care about safety?" And I was like, "Vaguely, yeah, sure." And then it turns out that it's something that is totally not aligned with my values.
1: They're really, like I said, they know they're operating in a blue state. They're really good at trying to put things in ways that like we would fall for, right? They're very conscious about that.
0: My understanding too is that part of their strategy has been volume of ballot initiatives and trying to see which ones will be most successful.
1: Yeah, that's a new, not a totally new strategy. That's a strategy we really saw like reach its fullness this year. Most of the initiatives of the 11 initiatives that have already been qualified for this ballot are backed by Advance Colorado. I cannot recall the exact number. There are three or four that aren't, but most of them are. And last year, when I started looking at this, when they started collecting signatures, I tried to raise an alarm because it seemed pretty clear to me, as somebody who's paid a lot of attention to Advance Director Michael Fields for a long time, it seemed pretty clear to me that they were looking at the Democratic coalition and trying to fracture it. They wanted to not have the environmental groups working with the health groups, working with the tax fairness groups. They wanted them all in their own little silos, fighting off their own threats, while Advance is getting to run all of these as kind of a unified effort. They wanted to break Democratic efforts apart. And I'm hoping they won't succeed in that, but they have a very centralized system and it gives them the ability to do that. And it also, it comes with strengths and weaknesses. Yesterday, from when we're recording this, the graduated income tax measure, the good one, that would actually bring a modern tax system to Colorado, qualified for the ballot. I immediately assumed that the Right to Hunt and Fish ballot initiative just lost its whole budget when that happened, right? So they have this centralized organization, but the tax thing, the tax breaks for their billionaire bosses are what really matter. So the guy, who's running, who's the voice behind the Hunt and Fish initiative, he has blatantly said, like, this will help bring Republicans out to the polls. But it's, with this, it's the same money being shuffled around now that they have to fight off graduated income tax and fight much harder for their tax cut for the wealthy. Some of these are probably going to end up as token efforts because the money is going elsewhere towards the actual interest. When push comes to shove, they will put their money in benefiting their bosses over, anybody else.
0: I am thinking about, you said Michael Fields is very good at his job, and there's a part of me that is like, how can progressives in Colorado be using less evil versions of these tactics? Like, how can we be building coalitions across issue areas or thinking more strategically,
1: Yeah.
0: kind of like these conservatives?
1: I think there are kind of two answers to that. One is that we can. There are things we can do, and I will go through those. But the second is that like, there's a structural disadvantage here. You look at how Advance runs and it's an authoritarian system, right? Like Michael is in charge, not to say that Michael's like a despot or anything. I think he's actually fairly mild mannered, but everybody knows where the money's going to and where the money's coming from and where the shots get called, right? On the left side of the aisle, we've never really operated like that for better and worse. I think it's good to not have deeply centralized power structures, and it's also bad to not have much direction. I think that really what we need to be seeing is, frankly, what I was trying to encourage last year when I spotted that they're trying to fracture our coalition is I think progressive groups need to be working more closely together. And I think that they need to be taking a more comprehensive view of what's going on, because it's really easy for them to silo and say like, okay, our donors are healthcare donors, so we really need to do this healthcare stuff. That's going to be our whole

0: National Weather Service in Denver has issued a severe thunderstorm warning for west central Morgan County in northeastern Colorado, south central Weld County in northeastern Colorado, until 7:30 p.m. At 6:43 p.m. Mountain Daylight Time, a severe thunderstorm was located 4 miles northeast of Keensburg, or 24 miles southeast of Greeley, moving northeast at 25 miles an hour. Hazard, 60 miles an hour wind gusts and quarter-size hail. Source, radar indicated. Impact, hail damage to vehicles is expected. Expect wind damage to roofs, siding, and trees. Locations impacted include Keensburg, Wiggins, Rogan, Riverside Reservoir, and Masters. Seek shelter inside a well-built structure and stay away from windows. The storm is capable of producing damaging winds and large hail. Heavy rain is occurring with this storm and may lead to flooding. Do not drive your vehicle through flooded roadways.
1: I will, let me speak to anti-trans first, and then we'll get to the ballot initiatives. So Protect Kids Colorado is a, you know, a transphobic advocacy org here that is running ballot initiatives about, quote, male and female participation in school sports and prohibiting gender-affirming care to minors. This is, you know, sort of standard hate group stuff. Right now, we cannot say, like, oh, this is an Advance Colorado thing, and I kind of think it's not. I don't want to speak for anybody, but Advance has often emanated something of a disdain for that kind of conservative, right? They're not the fancy, the smart conservatives just here to benefit billionaires. They actually believe in things. Those things are horrible, but they believe in things. And so people like that are often used as foot soldiers by this movement. We have not seen any Advance Colorado money flowing to Protect Kids Colorado. We have seen at least one prominent right-wing billionaire very, very interested in the idea, and that's Dick Uihlein, Richard Uihlein of Wisconsin. Uihlein, in addition to being famously cantankerous, he's the heir to the Schlitz beer fortune, and he's also sort of diagonally the heir to the Bradley fortune. And the Bradley Foundation is the biggest conservative organization nobody's ever heard of. Uihlein has been funding almost identical ballot initiatives to these anti-trans initiatives PKC is running here. He has been funding those around the country. Most notably, he was funding one in Maine that was almost identical in language, the one here in Colorado, about sports. They got kicked off their ballot earlier in the summer for various, you know, technical reasons of like the wording or whatever. It initially made the ballot and then got kicked off. Before that had happened, Protect Kids Colorado leaders had said, we're receiving support from Richard Uihlein. And then in like February of this year, they said basically like Richard Uihlein isn't supporting us anymore. And we weren't really sure what happened there. But then Maine crashed and burned. And suddenly, right as the deadline approached, Protect Kids Colorado admitted that they were using some portion of paid canvassers to collect the rest of the signatures they need. Something that they under no circumstances had the money for. And that we still haven't found the money trail on. We know they declared that they were hiring paid signatures, collectors. We can see that in Secretary of State. We can't see the money. I think there's a non-zero chance that after Maine got blown up, the Dick Uihlein returned to Colorado to once again fund PKC. We do not know. We won't know until we get tax documents in 18 to 24 months, which is really annoying, but another good excuse to look at tax documents.
2: That's so interesting.
1: So that's say, we can't put the horrible transphobia right at Advance's feet, but we can put it at in the same category of right-wing billionaire-backed sort of initiatives. And something I have done a lot of reading and writing about is the extent to which various large donors on the right wing have been fairly open about funding social causes they don't believe in order to mobilize people to vote for the fiscal causes they do believe in. Charles Koch, of the Koch brothers, right, has always said that he is socially liberal, as has his brother David, RIP. You can choose what the P stands for. And they say, you know, we're funding these things because it gets the right people out to the polls, right? Charles Koch was saying that as long ago as 1998. He was saying this into microphones, right? So it's very much of a piece. And you can see that strategy of like cynically trying to mobilize Republican voters in the list of initiatives they have on this year's ballot that Advance is pushing. The main one, their main interest is obviously the personal and corporate income tax cap. We are not a high tax state already. Capping that stuff is a bonkers bad idea. And it's intended to cut revenue so that then services have to be cut. So government gets smaller and smaller and there's nobody to regulate, you know, industrialists. It's all sort of a piece. That one is obviously their main cause this year. And I would say right to natural gas is also a big one for them, but not as big as the tax one. It's always taxes for them. But then you look at these other ones they have and it's like, you know, 80s era drug sentencing, requiring local law enforcement to cooperate with ICE, the right to hunt and fish, right? They are, I am not sure. I encounter this a lot. I'm not sure anybody has a lower opinion of conservative voters than Michael Fields, right? He and his organizations are incredibly good at saying, like, what do you yokels want, right? Kind of disdainfully. And then being like, oh, you like hunting? You like fishing? Fine, we'll put that on the initiative. Just give our boss a tax cut. It's weird. I keep kind of thinking Republicans will notice that they are being played by a guy who doesn't care anymore about them. It's a fascinating, fascinating machine. And they're doing it really well. And again, I think the best thing we can do is keep in mind that these are smart people putting those smarts towards doing things that I think many of us consider pretty sinister.
2: Zooming out a little bit. So you started doing this research like a year ago, right? Or maybe before then. I imagine things have been building.
1: Yeah.
2: Have you noticed like this particular research has gained traction or that you have reach different audiences that you maybe hadn't reached before? Because my sense is that people are hungry for this type of like conspiracy theory to be like, haha, it is true.
1: Absolutely. And I think that it did do pretty well, right? The story itself in terms of number of clicks, this was the red print story, August of last year in the Colorado Times Recorder. In our various social media stuff, our TikToks, our videos, our articles, you're right. People are really interested in the dark money stuff right now. They're really interested. Somebody put it to me the other day that the quote, wine moms finally care about billionaires. That actually seems like a pretty positive development. I probably wouldn't have put it that way, but that seems like a pretty positive development. I think people are seeing everything getting more expensive, nothing getting better, everything getting harder for them, everything turning into a subscription, just nickel and dimed into an early grave. And I think that has really brought inequality, economic inequality, to the forefront of a lot of people's brains. And, you know, as a leftist, I think that's really good. I think that is the rubric. If it can be explained by socioeconomic factors, it's almost certainly explained by socioeconomic factors, right? I think that's a good place for the base to have its head, because we're really up against something here. And blue state that we are, if any single one of these that they're backing passed, we would really have problems. We really need to contend with what happens next.
2: Adding on to this a little bit, my understanding is a lot of your research has focused on Christian nationalism. And I was a little not surprised to realize that Michael Fields is also an adjunct professor at Colorado Christian University. Talk a little bit about that layer, if it feels relevant.
1: For sure. Look, I don't know anything about Michael's personal faith. One thing, as I've written so much about Christian nationalism, that I really try to stress is never underestimate sincere belief. I think those of us without it in those certain things like to think maybe somebody like Michael is being cynical, or maybe there's nothing to indicate that that's the case. A lot of people have sincere belief in a lot of things, and that can be a very, very powerful force. What we have seen over the last several years, since about 2021, first time Trump was out of office, that's when a group called America First Legal in Virginia started finding school districts where they could whip up trans panic. And that's really where it started, where it came from. Yeah, and I would, I think Advance is not in any way a Christian organization, nor would it claim to be. We have seen across the country, starting with the anti-trans stuff in 2021, an explicit willingness on the part of right-wing consultants to use these people as foot soldiers. They don't care about, the minds at America First Legal or Advance Colorado, they don't care about trans kids playing sports. They care about other things and see benefit to those other things in making this an issue. And one of those benefits is activation, is keeping people, you know, you can't go scream at, you know, it's 2017. You can't go scream at Hillary Clinton. Like, we got a school board you can go scream at. It's a, it keeps folks energized, activated, and they just genuinely, like, that is worth it to them. That is worth the youth suicides and the bullying and all of the rest of it, right? They just don't care. They care about what they care about, which is the economic bottom line for their billionaire backers. And the rest of this is just worth it to them. It's just price of admission.
2: Woof. Jeez. In our last few minutes, anything that listeners should know, queer communities in Colorado should know, be on the lookout for, or any events you want to highlight, I can give it to you.
1: Certainly. I always encourage folks to read the Colorado Times Recorder.com. We've been around for 10 years. We're finally sort of growing a little bit. Progressive news outlet. We have, most of our staff writers are queer. We have we have really dedicated ourselves to covering areas that are important to us. And that means that one of my colleagues has, Jamie O'Rourke, has done more work on Aaron Lee and Protect Kids Colorado than anybody in this state has. Because it matters, right? We have, Sean Beadle, who's a really great reporter on Choice, also an important issue there. And I end up doing the Christian nationalism stuff. I think we've really been lucky to find editors who are like, you're going to write the most interesting stuff when you're interested in it. And, you know, we have our progressive priorities, but so Jamie, I'm sure, will continue covering some PKC stuff towards the elections if y'all want to keep up with that. And you can always find CTR, Colorado Times Recorder, on like TikTok, Instagram, Facebook, etc.
2: Awesome. Well, thank you.
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2: 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I'm your host, Elise Matital, and you just listened to my conversation with Logan Davis, a journalist from the Colorado Times Recorder who has been covering the dark money groups behind many of the issues on this fall's ballot. 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

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It's 7 p.m. on a Monday night, and this is the Opera Box. My name is Matthew Dordogne. I'll be your host for the next hour, and we're going to be listening to some music sung by a remarkable countertenor, just released a new recording of some arias written by George Frideric Handel when he was working in London, including one that many of you may recognize from The Messiah, but we'll get to that later. Let's dive right in. Here are a couple numbers from his oratorio, Esther, from 1732.

the scene and duet Who Calls My Parting Soul from Death from Georg Friedrich Handel's Esther. Considered to be the first English oratorio, although much of the music was written much earlier and in Italian, when it was reworked into the oratorio Esther in 1732, it was sort of a new thing. The performance there, off of this brand new recording, the cover art of which and the progenitor of being the countertenor Carlo Vistoli, who you heard there singing with Giulia Semenzato, the soprano. That is Le Concert d'Estrée behind them, and that is led by conductor Emmanuel Haim. Pretty remarkable musicianship on display there in that recording. You're listening to KGNU, and on the Opera Box this evening, we're not actually listening to opera, I apologize. We're listening instead to English oratorio, which is something that Handel was engaged in for many reasons, remarkably financial reasons, in the 1730s and 1740s, and when he was working in London. While his operas were popular, they were also extremely expensive to put on. And an oratorio, the difference is that an opera, of course, is, at the time was generally in Italian, certainly in London was generally in Italian. And an oratorio was in English. The other difference is that the text for an opera was usually, although not always, pulled from mythology. Could be Greek mythology or other, exoticisms to London at the time. But an oratorio was pulled either from sacred texts, from the Bible, from actual scripture, or from scripture adjacent stories. So not all of them are directly from scripture, although some are, Messiah pointedly being one of them, and today the most famous by far of Handel's oratorios is of course Messiah. We'll hear a little bit of that coming up. But this album we're listening to is Carlo Vistoli, and primarily him singing. And it is focused on the arias that Handel was writing for the Italian castrati singers that were traveling to London to sing for him, sometimes for the operas, but sometimes for the oratorios. There's some interesting remarks, a rather lengthy discussion that I won't go into on the radio in the liner notes, about how some of the castrati, but not all of them, spoke any English at all. And so there was some language barrier, especially when you're talking about the time when, of course, there was no way to tell people what the words were. We don't have electronic supertitling in the 1730s. And so the audience would often complain for some of these performances that because the Italian accent was so strong on some of these very talented singers that they couldn't understand the English words. We move from 1732 and the oratorio Esther into the following year, 1733, and Handel's next oratorio, Deborah. Here we have our countertenor, Carlo Vistoli, singing a couple of scenes, one from Act 1, one from Act 2. The role here is of Barak. George Friedrich Handel's Deborah, sung here by countertenor Carlo Vistoli.

0: Here are some highlights from the KGNU Arts and Events calendar for Monday, September 7th. A film screening and discussion with Iraqi-American filmmaker Usama Al-Shaibi will take place at 6:30 Wednesday evening in Denver. A screening of the 1926 silent film, The General, will take place in Boulder Wednesday night at 7. National Geographic Live, Uncovering Our Concrete Jungle, will be in Boulder Thursday night at 7. 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
1: 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It's certainly English oratorio, but if you were paying attention to that last track, it was not in English. That was sung in Italian. That is because some of these Italian castrati that Handel was hiring to sing these very virtuosic parts in his operas and oratorios did not speak English or spoke very little. And occasionally they just wanted to be able to sing in their own language. Or couldn't pull off what Handel wanted them to do in English. Just from a diction perspective, being able to say the words so the audience could understand them. And Handel would either give them an aria from something else that was in Italian and insert it into the show, or sometimes he would rework some of his old music. He was a great recycler of his old material. And would insert it into the current project was, and sometimes replace the words and sometimes not. Usually yes, but sometimes not. And so that was indeed still from Deborah, the English oratorio, but that is an Italian version of one of the arias. If I recall correctly, I believe that is one that actually the English libretto for that, the text is actually just translated into Italian. And it is syllabically, there is another version of the aria, the same aria, same notes, basically, in English. With the same meaning of the words, we're just in different languages. From Deborah, we move forward quite a few years on this recording. We move to Belshazzar, which is a late oratorio by Handel, and this version of Belshazzar is from 1751. This is the aria "Great God Who Yet But Darkly Known" from Act 1, Scene 2, again sung here by remarkable countertenor Carlo Vistoli.

An aria from Handel's late oratorio, Belshazzar. From Belshazzar, we move to one of my favorite of the oratorios. It's hard to pick one because how can you compare any of them to Messiah, really? Given Messiah's fame, it's difficult. But Theodora is from 1750. It was premiered in March of 1750. And is, from a musical standpoint, a really remarkable achievement. It has a lot of very interesting complexity. The character we're going to be hearing a couple of numbers from, sung by Carlo Vistoli on this album, is named Didymus. And Didymus is a Roman soldier who has secretly converted to Christianity, and the Romans are, of course, persecuting the Christians through the course of the plot. And Didymus is trying to, not a crisis of faith, but trying to decide whether, how true to his own faith he's going to be. The aria that we're hearing first, The Raptured Soul Defies the Sword, is a remarkable piece of virtuosity. And maybe not the hardest thing you'll ever hear in this vocal range, certainly, but it was a technical challenge for the singer specifically that Handel wrote it for. Apparently, that particular castrato had some difficulty with these quick runs, and it was a technical stretch for him, but he pulled it off magnificently, by all accounts. Here are the two major arias, or rather an aria, the big aria in the first act, and an aria and a recitativo and a duet from the second act from Handel's 1750 oratorio, Theodora.

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We're about three quarters of the way through the hour, about to hit 7:45. And this is the Opera Box that you've been listening to. I have been your host, Matthew Dordonnet, and we were just listening, just now, to two devastatingly beautiful pieces from Handel's oratorio, Theodora. First, the aria, The Raptured Soul Defies the Sword, and then the duet between Didymus and Theodora, To Thee, Thou Glorious Son of Worth. And this is off of a recently released album. Our singers here are Carlo Vistoli, the countertenor, and our soprano there for the duet was Giulia Semenzato. The orchestra, led by Emmanuel Haim, is Le Concert d'Astrée. And the entire album has been music that Handel wrote in London for his male singers with high voices, male sopranos and male altos, Italian castrati, who he would generally bring in for operas, but then for financial reasons, when the oratorios became financially a more viable option to keep his companies afloat, and then were very popular after he made a practical decision to mount them, then he was bringing them in for both. And they were doing Italian opera roles, and they were doing English oratorio roles aside them. With that lead-in, of course, we have to play something from the most famous of Handel's oratorios. This is the aria, But Who May Abide the Day of His Coming, from Part 1 of The Messiah. Now, this aria, we're going to hear the version that we are used to hearing, although you may be used to hearing it sung by a woman. It will be sung by our countertenor, Carlo Vistoli. But this is the version of the aria that is certainly more popular today. It is not the original version of the aria. It was originally written for a bass. And if you're familiar with the aria, you'll recall that it bounces back and forth between a sort of an andante, a slow three, a larghetto three, and a prestissimo two, the fiery sections of For He Is Like a Refiner's Fire are quite fast with these sprightly 16th notes in the violins. And that was not originally there. In the original version of the aria written for a bass, it's all in that slow three. But when and so the original and the premiere, when it was in Dublin in 1742, Handel wrote that version for the bass. When it started to be mounted in London, he was getting different singers in, and those different singers had different capabilities, and he took that opportunity to rework some of the arias and rearrange some things. And one of the times that he did this was when he got into his cast of The Messiah the male alto Gaetano Guadagni in 1750. And for Guadagni, he rewrote this aria and one other. The other one is Thou Art Gone Up on High. But he reworked But Who May Abide for Guadagni with these fast sections that we know so well today and we're used to hearing. If you've gone to a performance of The Messiah with this aria included, I am fairly confident you will have heard this version. Without further ado, here is Carlo Vistoli singing the aria, But Who May Abide the Day of His Coming, from Handel's Messiah.

but who may abide the day of his coming from Handel's Messiah. I've got one more number for you for the end of the opera box today, in which you've heard no opera, my apologies, all English oratorio. Our last is going to be an aria from an earlier oratorio, 1735, George Friedrich Handel's Athalia. This will be actually kind of a combination of things. Again, with him, with his operatic Italian imported singers, sometimes there would be arias in Italian. But enjoy and stay tuned for A Classic Monday with Iris Berkeley. Thank you for listening.

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2: 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Thanks so much to Matthew for a fantastic edition of the Opera Box. 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

You've just heard music by 17th century English composer Henry Purcell to open up tonight's edition of A Classic Monday. That was a Chaconin G minor Zimmerman number T680, colloquially known as Timon of Athens. The harpsichord soloist on this performance was David Pollack from an anthology of English harpsichord works that was released back in 2016. I'm Iris Berkeley, and we are continuing KGNU's Monday Night Classical Showcase with 2 hours of traditional and later on contemporary classical music here on A Classic Monday. We are together until 10 p.m., and this is sort of an interesting one. This is going to be my last edition of A Classic Monday for a little while. I'm still definitely going to be part of KGNU, just stepping away from a couple of shows for a little while. So just for fun, I reached back into the archives to 2020 for the very first time that I hosted this show, and we're going to hear selections from that first program, hopefully a little bit more technically adept than I was back then. But up next, we're going to hear Poulenc's Clarinet Sonata in 3 movements. It was composed in 1962. It's one of his final works, and it's recorded in this setting in 1994 by the Swedish duo of clarinetist Martin Frost and pianist Roland Pontinen. The entire record, it's on BIS Records. The album's called French Beauties and Swedish Beasts, and it also includes the Sonata for Clarinet of Camille Saint-Saëns, that must be the French Beauty, and some modern Swedish works by Ingvar Lindholm and pianist Roland Pontinen himself. It's Poulenc's Clarinet Sonata here on A Classic Monday. We hope you're enjoying tonight's programming. If you want to say hi, the email is dj@kgnu.org, or you can call 303-442-4242.

0: I'm Iris Berkeley, and you are listening to Classic Monday here with you every Monday from 8 to 10 p.m. here on KGNU, your member-supported radio for the Front Range and beyond. We've just heard the clarinet sonata of Francis Poulenc as performed by clarinetist Martin Frost and pianist Roland Pentinen. And I have to say that final movements, that's maybe the fastest recording of that I've got in my own library, but it's super lively and it's also super, super good. I hope you enjoyed it. Wanted to let you know that if you're not already aware, we are on the move. This is in one of the last handful of shows coming from our beautiful old space here on 4700 Walnut Street. We are about to move into an even more beautiful space. We've got shows coming from there already. But we are having a little bit of a moving sale, and you can help lighten our load for that move at the Music and Moving Sale at our old home, 4700 Walnut, Saturday, September 12th. That's coming up real soon, from 10 a.m. to 4 p.m. You can browse furniture, fixtures, and other far-out finds inside after digging up your next musical treasures in the parking lot. I've seen some of these for sale items, and there's a good deal of classical music in there if you'd like some to take home yourself. Also, want to give a big thanks to all of our individual and local business sponsors.
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0: And next up, we'll fast forward in time, we'll turn our eyes and our ears to America for minimalist icon Philip Glass. We'll be hearing the fourth movement of his String Quartet No. 5, as performed by the Kronos Quartet. This piece was written in 1991. It's one of five short movements in the work. And those of us who think of Philip Glass as being, well, repetitive might be a little surprised. There's a lot of texture and emotional depth in this piece. Enjoy.

And we've just heard the fourth movement of Philip Glass's String Quartet No. 5 here on A Classic Monday on KGNU, as performed by the Kronos Quartet. I'm Iris Berkeley. The time is 8:26 on your Monday night, and we'll be bringing you traditional and contemporary classical music until 10 p.m., when Ann Cantilla brings you the present edge, the best of contemporary music from today's modern composers and performers. 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Or you can just say hello right now. The studio line is 303-442-4242. And the email here in the studio is dj@kgnu.org. It'd be great to hear from you. Next, we're going to do a little bit of a deep dive for the rest of our first hour. Andras Nelson leads the Boston Symphony Orchestra in a live performance of Shostakovich's Symphony No. 6 in B minor. This was recorded in 2017 in Boston Symphony Hall and released in 2018. I actually had the privilege of being in person for this recording, as well as a few others in the full cycle of Shostakovich's symphonies released on Deutsche Grammophon. Really quite an experience, transferred super well to the recordings. Sad to hear the departure of Andras Nelson from the Boston Symphony. Look forward to seeing what is on the horizon for both the orchestra and for Andras. But in the meantime, we will definitely enjoy this Shostakovich Symphony No. 6. It's in three movements, and we'll hear the entire symphony tonight on A Classic Monday here on KGNU.

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We just heard Shostakovich's Sixth Symphony as recorded by Andras Nelsons in the Boston Symphony Orchestra, and next we turn to from Russia to Poland, namely pianist Adam Wodnicki and the Polish National Radio Symphony Orchestra under Tadeusz Wojciechowski. This is the Romantic Concerto for Piano and Orchestra from Polish composer Kazimierz Sorocki. His dates, you probably haven't heard of him, but his dates are 1922 to 1981. And there's this huge richness of Romantic era composers from across Europe who don't always get their due. And Sorocki could be considered in that realm. Like so many of his era, he spent some time in Paris as a young man studying composition with Nadia Boulanger, but returned to Poland to help found the Warsaw Autumn International Contemporary Music Festival in 1956. There is shades of Ravel and Prokofiev in the piano concerto we're about to hear, but really just a really beautiful overall focus on tonal color that became a hallmark of his work. We'll be hearing all three movements of the concerto tonight on a Classic Monday on KGNU, your community-powered radio.

We've just heard the Romantic Concerto for Piano and Orchestra by Polish composer Kazimierz Sieradzki, performed tonight by pianist Adam Wodnicki here on a Classic Monday on KGNU. I'm Iris Berkeley, and next up we will be traveling forward in time a little bit, specifically to 2005. We will hear from Steve Reich, the UR Variations, as recorded for Nonesuch in 2005 with Grant Gershon, directing the Los Angeles Master Chorale. And the texts for these are all in Hebrew and English, and they're all philosophical musings of a sort. The four movements are called in order. You are wherever your thoughts are. I place the eternal before me. Explanations come to an end somewhere. And finally, say little and do much. It's a Classic Monday here on KGNU.

And you're listening to a Classic Monday on KGNU, your member supported home for a rich diversity of classical and concert music every Wednesday or Monday night. And you've just heard Steve Reich's You Are Variations as performed by the Los Angeles Master Chorale under the direction of Grant Gershon. I've got a few more minutes, but Anne Cantelou is here in the Boulder studio for the Present Edge, and she's going to take things in a more modern direction. So we'll see things out tonight with a contemporary piece by Elliot Carter. We'll hear as many movements as we've got time for from his Eight Etudes and Fantasy as performed by the Chicago Pro Musica on Sedil Records. I'm Iris Berkeley. I want to thank you so much for joining me on this week's edition of A Classic Monday. I will be back in the studio, not tomorrow Tuesday, but the Tuesday after that for Sound Lab at 8 p.m. And you are listening to KGNU FM 88.5 Boulder, KGNU 1390 Denver.

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1: 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You've been listening to Classic Monday with Iris Berkeley. 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We launch into the Present Edge Show every Monday night. I'll be with you until midnight with avant-garde music, new music, various names, and experimental music, and contemporary, very contemporary music. The piece we're starting out with is called, it's called Pump Music, and it's by Eve Beglerian, and it's inspired by the sounds of a hand pump. So a fun thing there. It's performed by a quartet of trombones, and also with called the Beltane Bones, and also with electronics and field recordings.

0: That was called Pump Music, composed by Yves Bouglarion, performed by Beltane Bones, a quartet of trombones, also with field recordings from Yves Bouglarion of hand pump operation in camping situations, where she's been camping by the rivers, by the Mississippi River. On to the next thing. Let's hear Espacio Absoluto. Oh, yes, this one, Pump Music, just came out about 2 weeks ago. And this next one, Espacio Absoluto, is in pre-release. This one track from the album is available. It will come out September 11th. And it's composed by James Diaz. And it's performed by John Popham on the cello. After one message.
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1: We just heard a piece called Espacio Absoluto, Absolute Space, composed by James Diaz, performed on cello by John Popham. We're listening to Avant-Garde Music, The Present Edge Show, until midnight tonight. Got another hour and two-thirds or so. And I'm Ann Cantillo, here on the first Mondays for The Present Edge Show. We're going to continue with some very spacious pieces. We'll have a series of spacious pieces, and then we'll clear our palette with a piece called Continuous Interior that has a continuous sound. But first, the first two pieces that were in the spacious type, we're going to hear Oraison by Olivier Messiaen. This is on one of the very first electronic instruments invented, or among the early ones, and it's the Onde Martineau is the name of the instrument. It sounds very much like a theremin, which is another very early electronic instrument. You can bend the note indefinitely. You pull on a tape, I believe it is. There are demonstrations on YouTube. So that one, we'll hear that one played by Olivier Messiaen himself, I believe it is. So this was way back in maybe the 40s or 50s, 1940s and 1950s. After that, we'll hear one called Trill with Hand-Controlled Pitch Release. Quite a bit newer piece, and that one is by Gordon. Well, no, that's another older piece, too, by Gordon, but not that old. By Gordon Monahan, who is known for bringing all kinds of sounds out of piano, his instrument. So, first off, Oraison by Olivier Messiaen, played by the inventor of the instrument, Onde Martineau.

0: Mission. More spacious pieces coming up. We'll hear Letter O, name of a piece played by Kyle Miller, composed by Benjamin Boretz. A new one out. After that, we'll hear Canciones que el Río Murmura. That is in three pieces by Argentinian composer Tomás Guaglio. And it means songs of that the, are murmured by the river. After this message.
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1: We just heard Canciones que el Río Murmura, songs that the river murmurs. Numbers 1, 2, and 3, performed by Ensemble del Niente and Michael Lewansky, and composed, the name isn't here, but it is composed by Tomás Guglielmo, a Argentinian composer now living in Chicago. And so that was a number of very spacious pieces. And before that one, we heard the song O, or the piece O, just the letter O, performed on electric guitar by Kyle Miller and composed by Benjamin Boritz. So now we're going to hear, by contrast, a piece called Continuous Interior. And it's in three movements. The first one is flickering light, second is languid and dreamy, third is urgent and breathless. It's composed by Robert Hohnstein, and it's performed by Abby Fisher. Continuous Interior

We just heard Continuous Interior in three parts. Flickering Light was the first, then we heard second was Languid Dreamy, and third was Urgent Breathless, composed by Robert Hahnstein. Performed by Abby Fisher. And coming up next, we're going to hear some electronic pieces from way back, from the 1960s and 70s, from Peru. We think of electronic music in our own country, but it was explored around the world. And in Peru, there were a number of composers, and from an anthology. I have chosen three from an anthology album. We'll listen to Hombres de Viento first, by Luis David Aguilar from 1978, and then Invención by Edgar Varcarcel from 1967, and then the third one is Selvinus by Arturo Ruiz del Pozo from 1978.

by Luis David Aguilar, then Invención by Edgar Varcarcel, and then Selvinus just now by Arturo Ruiz del Pozo from the 1960s and 70s. We have two pieces left for our show until midnight comes and we are finished. Stay tuned at midnight for Sleepless Nights. Music continues through the night. The Sleepless Night Show, 12 to 3. Restless Mornings, 3 to 5:30 or 6. I'm Ann Cantillo. It's been great pleasure bringing you avant-garde new music and experimental pieces. The group Hypercube has commissioned an album that just came out. Hypercube is a group that consists of a soprano, a player of soprano saxophone, and then electric guitar, and then piano and percussion, a quartet. The first piece is called In This Empty Echo, and it is composed by Farzia Fallah from, I believe, from Iran, and then maybe Iranian American, I don't know, and then from Korean heritage, Korean or Korean American, or Korean American, Seong A. Kim. The piece is called We Are Here. This piece, We Are Here, by Seong A. Kim, is addressing the rise of hate crimes against Asians in the U.S. In This Empty Echo is the first one. Second one is We Are Here, a very recent album by Hypercube.

We just heard three pieces from Peruvian composers from the last century called Hombres de Viento,

We just heard two pieces played by Ensemble Hypercube, commissioned by them. First one was In This Empty Echo, composed by Farzia Falah. Second one was We Are Here, composed by Seung-A Kim. I'm Ann Cantillo. This is it for the Present Edge Show. And stay tuned for Sleepless Nights, coming up in about 30 seconds or so. Have a good night. 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

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Like, the whole music business is destroyed when this invention hits the streets.

Service All Hazards Weather Radio, broadcasting from Elsewhere, Virginia. The following information is for Virginia's northern neck, including the central Chesapeake Bay and adjacent coastal waters. The weather synopsis. A frontal boundary will remain solid across the Carolinas.

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3: Bienvenidas y bienvenidos a Línea Abierta en Radio Bilingüe, el primer y único programa de conversación y llamadas en español de la radio pública en Estados Unidos. 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

0: It's 8:06, and this is listener-supported KGNU Community Radio. This is The Morning Magazine for Tuesday, September 8th, 2026. I'm Abby O'Brien. Coming up on the program today, we'll continue our reporting about climate solutions in our community by taking a visit to Growing Gardens Urban Farm. Then, on This Week in Water, global warming, trade wars, and glaciers. And we'll wrap up the show with our listener comment line. At 8:30, it's How on Earth, KGNU's science show. On this week's episode, host Susan Moran interviews Dr. Jonathan Koop, a fire ecologist at Western Colorado University, about how bigger and hotter wildfires are wiping out many conifer forests, but how in some environments, these fires are actually giving some plant and animal species a leg up. And at 9, it's the wit and wisdom of Alan Watts. That's all ahead. First, local and regional headlines with KGNU's Tristan Price.
1: Democrat Manny Rutenel of Commerce City has resigned from the state legislature. He is running for Congress in Colorado's most competitive race this cycle. Rutenel said on Friday that he was stepping down to focus on the 8th Congressional District race. He's challenging Republican incumbent Representative Gabe Evans in the swing district north of Denver. When a state lawmaker leaves office before their term is up, it triggers a vacancy committee selection. But given that Rutenel resigned so close to the elections, Democrats may not convene one. The state party chair said, considering the legislature's not in session and there's no business being conducted, it's best for voters to just have their say in November between the Democrat and Republican running for the open seat in Adams County. Monday marked the 133rd RD National Observance of Labor Day, a day to recognize and celebrate the contributions that laborers have made to the United States. For more, here's Andre Vaughn.
2: The day was recognized in Boulder County with the 90th annual Labor Day Parade in Louisville. It's one of the largest Labor Day parades in Colorado and is reportedly the county's only one. Thousands of people lined Main Street in Louisville to watch the parade, which was led by a VFW color guard. There were marching bands from area high schools, along with floats, political messaging, dance troupes, and dozens of classic cars. Attendees told KGNU they were there to have a good time.
3: I brought my son Lee and my daughter Bernadette down to watch the parade. Yeah, we just love that it's like a community event and makes us feel part of the community.
4: We brought our kids so she could watch the parade.
5: The kids, it's a big deal. Yeah. It's impressive, it's very long. And it's fun and it's beautiful weather.
6: This is the parade where you get free ice cream at the end from the Teamsters. Teamster ice cream, it's the highlight of the year.
2: The Labor Day holiday comes at a time when union membership is growing in the United States. More than 14.6 million people belong to a labor union, which translates to about 10% of the workforce, according to Colorado Newsline. For KGNU, I'm Andre Vaughn.
1: The Libertarian Party of Colorado has successfully won its lawsuit to place their nominee for Secretary of State on the ballot this November. The Libertarian Party's original nominee dropped out of the race one day past the deadline for the state to add a new candidate to the ballot. Under state law, minor parties have less time to finalize their candidates for statewide office than major parties. A Denver district court ruled that the election code should be liberally interpreted and said that Libertarian Party substantially complied with the law. That means Sean Vadney is on the ballot. All of Colorado statewide offices are open races this November. Colorado Homeschool Enrichment, CHE, a publicly funded homeschool enrichment program, will cease operating. It had grown into one of Colorado's largest publicly funded programs of its kind, receiving around $15 million last year in state dollars. CHE was authorized by a controversial public education group, which dissolved in August. They did not find a new authorizer to get their application approved by the state. Due to a recent law change, state education officials are drafting new rules for publicly funded homeschool enrichment programs. When asked about details of the programs, they declined to respond, saying CHE is not subject to Colorado's open records law. However, submitting their state's new application, it was learned that CHE campuses operated in locations including skydiving centers, climbing gyms, skating rinks, batting cages, ski resorts, and pickleball complexes. Part of the law change passed last spring barred public funding for homeschool enrichment activities that are not generally available to the public, to public school students. For KGNU, I'm Tristan Price.
2: In today's weather, mostly sunny across the Front Range with a chance of thunderstorms. We can expect high temperatures of 85 in Boulder, 86 in Denver, 87 in Fort Collins, and 72 in Nederland. 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

0: This is the Morning Magazine. Last year, the Federal Environmental Protection Agency abruptly ended a national environmental justice grant program and cut nearly $50 million in funding across the Mountain West, including for several groups in Boulder County. The same year, Boulder County launched its Climate Equity Fund, a more than $2 million grant program designed to support community-led action, particularly in frontline communities most impacted by climate change. In its first year, it awarded funds to 15 grantees across the county. So we wanted to take a look at some of those climate solutions in our community. Last week, we brought you a look at how Sister Carmen Family Resource Center is marrying food security with climate education. Today, we bring you this look at Growing Gardens, whose mission is to cultivate community through regenerative urban agriculture. They're partnering with several other community groups to implement climate resilient solutions that start in the garden. Here's Food Project Manager Tim Villard.
1: We practice regenerative and sustainable growing practices, and we're trying to deliver the best quality food that we can to community members and then involve them in that process along the way as well.
2: Growing Gardens receive over $400,000 to strengthen community-led food systems, partnering with 14 community gardening leaders along with four sub-awardees, Centro Amistad, Brújula Comunitaria, Eco Arts, and Harvest of All First Nations. Their climate solution is this: culturally relevant sustainable gardening programs that increase access to fresh local produce, build community leadership, and promote intergenerational food through education, resources, and collaboration.
1: Through garden kits with plants and seeds and gardens and soil, we focus on shared learning, community leadership, and produce donations. This project strengthens community-led solutions that reduce climate impacts by shortening food supply chains, improving soil health, expanding and increasing equitable local food production and access.
2: For this project, Growing Gardens is working with 200 families across the county, providing garden kits, soil, and hands-on support to help them grow their own food. They're also increasing seed and seedling donations by 30%, distributing 26,000 vegetable seedlings to frontline community members, and by expanding their Longmont farm. They're aiming to grow their total donation to 28,000 pounds of fresh local produce for the same communities. Lauren Kelso is the site director at Growing Gardens. She told us part of their work involves teaching community members to become leaders in their local food systems.
3: So we have community members who are compensated for their time to become more expert in growing their own food and then sort of teach that to their communities and be a resource sort of in community for that.
2: One of the grant partners, Brújula Comunitaria, helps distribute fresh produce to families with limited access to food, including people who may have difficulty leaving their homes.
3: Either because they're elders in our community or they have some other differing ability that makes it harder for them to leave their houses, and they're primarily Spanish language speakers.
2: Susana Barrios is one of the co-founders of Brújula Comunitaria.
4: At first, you think about it because what you consider or what comes to mind is the weather. For example, it's been an extremely hot year. So what comes to mind is this is so hot that I'll just stay at home in the air conditioning. But really, once you start experience, it's rewarding.
2: Carolina Cardoza is co-founder and healthy food advocate for Brújula Comunitaria.
4: This started back in 2018. They explained to us the process of how the food was made from scratch so it could be distributed to different schools here in our Longmont community.
2: Carolina said working here and helping the community is a big responsibility for her, especially as a mother of three children. Separately from their partnership with Growing Gardens, Brújula Comunitaria was awarded $95,000 in grant funding. We asked Susana how the organization is using those funds.
4: First, prepare ourselves as community leaders because there are several of us. So first is preparing ourselves, educating ourselves, looking for what the community needs, and based on their needs, we take trainings.
2: For this community activist, the goal goes beyond providing access to fresh food. It's about giving families a voice in decisions that affect their health and well-being. and coming together to collaborate across networks to reach more parts of the community.
3: We want to put more veggies and more fruit and more, you know, pollinator plants out into our community. Well, we don't just do that with our staff of 16, right? It's a whole network of organizations and people who are doing this work.
0: That story was reported by Harper Riss and Aramis Loma Guzman, and it was narrated and produced by Vanessa Negron.

0: Is there a pink corridor in our ocean's future? That story and more on H2O Radio's weekly news report. I'm Jamie Sudler.
1: I'm Franny Halperin, and it's This Week in Water.
0: The Paris Agreement set a goal to keep global average temperatures from exceeding 1.5 degrees Celsius above pre-industrial levels to limit the severe impacts of climate change, including heat waves, droughts, fires, and other extreme weather events, which are already happening.
1: Now, a new report from the UN shows that we will blow past that goal of 1.5 degrees Celsius within the next few years and reach at least 1.8 degrees, even if all climate policies and commitments are implemented.
0: The authors say that there are no good outcomes above 1.5 degrees Celsius, and every fraction of a degree rise that is avoided will save lives, protect ecosystems, and reduce economic losses.
1: The analysis says that we might be able to limit peak temperatures to 2 degrees Celsius and then begin to lower it, but that would require cutting greenhouse gas emissions immediately and taking steps to remove carbon dioxide from the atmosphere.
0: Of course, the report recognized that the goal of net zero emissions is politically contentious in some countries, but it's a milestone that cannot be disregarded.
1: It was just over 1 year ago that the International Court of Justice issued an advisory opinion stating that countries must prevent harm to the climate system, and if they don't, then they could have to pay compensation.
0: The shipping industry emits around 1 billion metric tons of carbon dioxide every year, a figure that could rise as global trade continues to grow.
1: Given that most cargo ships run on highly polluted heavy fuel oil, the industry is exploring ways to reduce emissions, such as LNG, green methanol, or even sails. But one thing you won't find on the high seas? Nuclear-powered commercial ships, and for good reason.
0: There are a host of challenges, starting with onboard nuclear reactors, which could be vulnerable to piracy or sabotage. Insurance companies would be reluctant to cover these ships that risk nuclear accidents. Also, the high cost of constructing the vessels might not pencil out.
1: Still, nuclear-powered vessels have the appeal of dramatically cutting greenhouse gas emissions from shipping and traveling faster than existing cargo ships, which typically sail slowly to conserve fuel.
0: Against that backdrop, the Trump administration is moving to establish a nuclear-powered merchant fleet that could challenge China's dominance of shipping.
1: It has partnered with the British company CorPower in a deal that will fast-track the regulatory approval process, safety standards, and insurance, with the hope that nuclear-powered container ships could sail between Britain and the U.S. within a decade in a new transatlantic shipping route called the Pink Corridor.
0: The Pink Corridor project, so named as the color is often used to denote nuclear power, is evaluating the requirements for port access, ship security, cyber resilience, and emergency response, among other challenges.
1: Although the Pink Corridor is still theoretical and you won't see ships for some time, many observers see this as Trump going nuclear in his trade war with Beijing. And finally, as the devastating scenes in Nepal underscore, global heating is destabilizing glaciers around the world, sometimes with catastrophic consequences, including the loss of life and livelihoods.
0: But there's another loss when glaciers melt, a reliable water supply. For people who live in Gilgit-Baltistan, a high mountain territory in northern Pakistan, the best way to protect the nearly 13,000 glaciers that surround them is to marry them.
1: Glacial marriage, also known as glacier grafting, is a traditional method in which local communities merge blocks of so-called male glacial ice, which are typically gray and contain debris, with blocks of female ice, which are lighter and nearly transparent.
0: The pieces of ice, about the size of a toaster oven, are carried by foot inside wooden baskets to a site chosen by elders that's at least 4,000 meters above sea level, with high permafrost, maximum wind exposure, and ideally north-facing.
1: Once there, the ice blocks are placed inside a well or cave with clay pots filled with water that will separate the bride and groom. They are then covered with layers of sawdust, charcoal, and apricot kernels to insulate the couple and its future baby glacier.
0: Over several months, the ice blocks will fuse into a single mass. If all goes well and the site receives good annual snowfall, a glacier will develop and expand, producing water around 10 years later. Even though it could take another decade before it's a reliable water source, locals see it as a safeguard to support farms and families during increasingly unstable times.
1: The practice is considered as sacred as matrimony and is deeply steeped in tradition. Consummating the marriage involves reciting verses from the Quran and singing lullabies to the growing baby. It's also increasingly receiving recognition and funding from outside sources as a resilient climate solution.
0: The marriages will start in just a few weeks, as October is the optimal time when temperatures are cold enough, but before snows arrive. It's a slow process in a rapidly changing world. But as wedding vows go, with any luck, there'll be water to have and to hold from this day forward.
1: That's it for this week in water. Thanks for listening, and we'll see you next time.

0: And it's time to check in with our listener comment line.
1: Hello. I just wanted to weigh in my two cents worth on the current situation with the Straits of Hormuz and Donald Trump's fiasco that he self-created. That's not going to end anytime soon. Anybody knows that. And, you know, it was during his first term back, 2016 that he's talking that he knows more than the generals do. And he's basically gotten the whole world in a kind of a vice because you can't win. Asymmetrical warfare, thinking outside the box, is going to carry the day. And so that's going to keep inflation going, probably bring on a worldwide recession. Interest rates will have to go up. They should be up right now. They'll have to go up. You know, it's he just flies by the seat of his pants. And so we'll see what happens. The other thing I was going to mention is I think with these poly markets, or, the bet on everything, I don't think there's a ghost of a chance that he will not interfere with the autumn elections. The odds are not for that at all. I don't gamble, but I would bet almost, I don't gamble, but I would bet without a doubt he'll interfere in every conceivable way. And even if they win, if the Republicans carry the Congress, I don't think they will, but if they do, even by a slight margin, he will claim that it should have been by a landslide. And if they lose, whether by a landslide, the Republicans lose by a landslide or even a small margin, without a doubt say it was fraud. And, he continues to undermine the integrity of the elections and the public's trust in him. So Trump is just a fool, and he might sink our country, but I still have great faith that we'll get out of this. My name is Mike.
0: And those are the listener comments from this week. We want to thank you for listening, and you can leave us a comment anytime about anything you hear on KGNU by calling 303-447-9911. Again, that's 303-447-9911, and leaving us a voicemail. You can also find us anytime on kgnu.org and on Facebook and Instagram. Well, that's your morning magazine for today. I've been your host, Abby O'Brien. Stay tuned in just a minute for How on Earth, KGNU's science show. This week's episode is all about wildfire ecology. As always, I want to thank you for listening to KGNU Community Radio.

0: Tuesday's edition of Hemispheres features highlights from Socialism 2026, a four-day conference held in Chicago over Labor Day weekend. Among the participants, Ruth Wilson Gilmore, Angela Davis, Saul Williams, Hassan Piker, Naomi Murakawa, Michelle Alexander, Nura Erekat. Tune in to hear lessons from their struggles in bringing theory to praxis. Tuesday at 6 on KGNU's Hemispheres.
1: 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We're resilient people. We always figure out a way to carry it forward. We always will.
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0: BBC News with Moira Alderson. 11 European countries and Canada say they'll impose sanctions on trade with Israeli settlements in the occupied West Bank. The Israeli expansion in the Palestinian territory is undermining the search for a two-state solution. Announcing Britain's measures, the Foreign Secretary accused Israel of turning a blind eye to ethnic cleansing. That move has drawn an angry reaction in Israel. The far-right finance minister, Bezalel Smotrich, has called for Britain's ambassador to be expelled. In other news, the Houthis in Yemen say that Saudi warplanes have carried out airstrikes there in retaliation for missile and drone attacks conducted earlier by the Iranian-backed rebels. Riyadh says dozens of people were wounded as a number of locations in Saudi Arabia were hit. A study of hundreds of thousands of 15-year-olds across more than 90 countries has recorded the lowest ever average levels of performance in science, reading and mathematics. Reading scores have seen a particularly steep fall in the past 3 years. A renowned school in Syria has sparked a public debate by deciding to segregate boys and girls over the age of 11. The Al-Hurriya Institute says its decision to set up separate classrooms and courtyards was in the best interests of its students, but some have expressed concerns about changing social norms under Syria's new Islamist authorities. Hungary has expelled 10 Russian diplomats for what it says were unacceptable activities and to protect security and sovereignty. Moscow has vowed a painful response. The Kremlin says it will not consider a Japanese demand for the removal of a recently installed monument commemorating the Soviet Union's victory over Japan. The 15-metre-tall sculpture depicts a soldier smashing a post bearing the chrysanthemum crest, a symbol of Japan's imperial family. BBC News.
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0: I'm Joel Parker.
1: And I'm Susan Moran. This is How on Earth, the KGNU Science Show. 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
0: Coming up, discussion about how bigger and hotter wildfires are turning many conifer forests into shrublands, and what this means for the future of many species, our water supply, and much more, with Dr. Jonathan Koop, a fire ecologist at Western Colorado University.

0: We begin with a look at some recent news in science.
1: Joni Mitchell looked at clouds from both sides, but what song might be written about a 10-sided storm? As reported by NASA, observations with the Hubble Space Telescope have revealed a giant atmospheric decagon, a 10-sided wave encircling Saturn's south pole. The feature, remarkably, appears similar to Saturn's famous hexagon at its northern pole, but also distinctly different, suggesting scientists may be witnessing a new atmospheric phenomenon develop on the gas giant planet with the famous rings. By piecing together many Hubble observations going back to 2023, researchers found subtle hints of the structure beginning to emerge before it became a clearly defined pattern. The observations were taken as part of Hubble's Outer Planet Atmospheres Legacy program, which has photographed the outer planets annually for more than a decade. The discovery was possible because Saturn's changing seasons gradually brought the planet's south pole back into view from Earth, where astronomers who collectively analyze images of Saturn from ground-based observations first identified it. The hints of the pattern were first detected by the Planetary Virtual Observatory Laboratory, a website managed by the University of the Basque Country in Spain. Observers all around the world contribute to that website their ground-based images of planets in our solar system. In 2024, scientists and amateur astronomers noticed a subtle undulating band along Saturn's southern pole, and more observations were made as it developed. Images from NASA's Cassini spacecraft, which orbited Saturn between 2004 and 2017, showed no hint of this pattern, but the Hubble telescope's later observations clearly confirmed the presence of this new pattern. The wave sits within one of Saturn's powerful jet streams and extends through multiple layers of the atmosphere, indicating it is not just a cloud level feature, but a vertically extended atmospheric structure. The decagon's apparent position shifts slightly when viewed at different wavelengths. Those different wavelengths probe different altitudes in Saturn's atmosphere. The results were published last week in the journal Science Advances.
2: On August 5th, the U.S. Food and Drug Administration approved the first influenza vaccine that uses the same technology underpinning COVID-19 shots. The flu vaccine, called mFluciva and produced by Moderna, will be available for people ages 50 and older in some areas. This vaccine is a big deal because influenza kills thousands of people in the United States each year and hospitalizes tens of thousands more. Depending on the year, conventional vaccines are anywhere from 40 to 60% effective at preventing infection. That low success rate is often due to a mismatch between predictions for what flu strain will be circulating in the fall and the one that actually shows up. The conventional flu vaccine, called an inactivated vaccine, is typically generated in chicken eggs. Basically, this vaccine is pieces of the flu virus that teach your immune system how to fight flu. And because the virus is raised in chicken eggs, it takes a long time to produce enough for the country. To design the egg-based vaccine, policymakers need to decide what the most likely strains of the flu virus are going to be for the fall season in the Northern Hemisphere. Typically, they need to start that production well before the fall to get the vaccine doses ready. If there's a mismatch in strains, there's no way they can go back and update the vaccine to change it. The production just takes too long. The mRNA vaccine doesn't give your immune system pieces of the virus. Rather, it provides the genetic information for how to make those virus pieces, and then those teach your immune system how to fight it off. Because the mRNA vaccine is made synthetically, not in eggs, it can be produced much faster than the conventional flu vaccine, and this is very useful if the virus changes during the flu season. It also seems to generate a strong immune response against the flu virus. In the clinical trials that Moderna conducted, 40,000 people got either a dose of mFluciva or a conventional flu shot. The mRNA flu shot group contracted flu 27% less often than controls. Those people who received the mRNA-based vaccine had much higher levels of antibodies against the flu a month after vaccination, and those higher levels persisted for over 6 months, which suggests that there's an increase in the duration of the protection. The Moderna trials also showed that this vaccine was better at providing protection in people who were over 50, and especially people who were over 65. So they got accelerated approval for that age group, and this is the age group that policymakers are most focused on for providing protection against flu, because they're more at risk for severe illness and death than the general population. Now, this clinical trial was conducted during the 24-25 flu season, and these reports appeared in the May issue of the New England Journal of Medicine. However, FDA approval was held up until last month because of opposition to mRNA vaccines in the administration. For How on Earth, I'm Beth Bennett.
1: And also from Beth Bennett, an item for the local science calendar.
2: Mary Roach's newest book, Replaceable You, Adventures in Human Anatomy, is an entertaining read that explores the remarkable advances and difficult questions prompted by the human body's failings. When and how does a person decide they'd be better off with a prosthetic than their existing limb? What about a heart transplant? If you've read her previous books, or even this one, you'll probably enjoy hearing her speak, which she's scheduled to do tomorrow, Wednesday, September 9th at 6:30 p.m. at First Congregational Church, 1128 Pine Street in Boulder. To get tickets, visit the Boulder Bookstore events page online and click on events.

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I'm Susan Moran. Western wildfire season, like here in Colorado and much of the western U.S. and Canada, has been getting longer and longer in the last couple of decades. In fact, in many places, the so-called season now includes winter. Wildland fires are growing larger and hotter and more destructive. They're effectively turning towering conifer forests into shrublands or grasslands, in part by making pine trees less able to reseed themselves. And fire-charred forests are altering patterns of snowpack, which supplies a huge amount of water to the Colorado River Basin state.

0: trees from mountain pine beetles. To help us understand how these high-intensity fires are causing ecological changes in Western landscapes, I reached out to Dr. Jonathan Koop. He's a fire ecologist at Western Colorado University, and he's been painstakingly monitoring shifts in conifer forests in the Western U.S. and Canada for the past two decades. He's the lead author on a recent study that was published a couple weeks ago in the journal Science Advances, and it's about how super intense wildfires in conifer forests in the U.S. and Canada are preventing these pine seeds from regenerating, and to what effect. He joins us remotely from his office in Gunnison, Colorado. Jonathan, welcome to the show.
1: Yeah, hi, good morning, everyone. Yeah, thanks for having me, Susan.
0: So glad you could join. So I doubt there's not a listener among us on the Science Show who hasn't witnessed directly or indirectly a scorched forest after a wildfire and wondered if it'll grow back and how and when. And you've devoted a bunch of your professional life to tracking these intense wildfires and their effects. So first, just in broad brush terms, what's different now versus like maybe not too many years ago, even a couple decades, in terms of how the wildland fires are playing out in conifer-dominated forests?
1: Yeah, well, over the last couple of decades, we've seen a very rapid rise in fire activity here in the Western U.S. and elsewhere globally. The boreal forests of Canada or forests of high latitudes in Europe and Asia. And what's changing is the kind of fire that we're getting. So, you know, fire in and of itself is not necessarily good or bad, and it can certainly be good if it's the right kind of fire for ecosystems that are adapted for that kind of fire. So what we're seeing more of now is high severity fire, or fire that is burning more fuel and having greater impacts on ecosystems as it moves across these landscapes. And coupled with that are the effects of a post-fire climate that's in some ways very different from the pre-fire climate under which some of these forests got established. So if you have a 100-year-old forest that maybe was established in the 1920s, the climate of the 2020s is a much warmer, drier place, and in some areas, no longer suitable for the tree species that were there before the fire.
0: Yeah, and I really appreciate you said that historically, you know, so many forests actually depend on fires, and it's nothing new. It's just the significant changes. And I read that recent studies estimate that up to 40% of Western conifer forests will become shrubland by 2100 due to these kind of wildfires. Is that what you're... That's what you're seeing?
1: Yeah, we're seeing increasing evidence for fires driving changes in these systems that appear for all intents and purposes to be permanent state changes from forest to something else. And if these trends continue, we can extrapolate forward, and that would suggest that we're poised to lose a large portion of some of our forested landscapes.
0: And what would you say are the sort of where the consensus is as to what the main drivers are of this kind of trend?
1: Yeah, well, there are the first driver is actually the absence of fire for many of these systems for in some places over a century, right? So with sort of American and European colonization of parts of the Western U.S., that brought with it the removal or displacement of indigenous peoples who were oftentimes managing landscapes with fire. It often brought with it also super extensive livestock grazing that removed surface fuels that formed the, you know, the basis of surface fire regimes. And then along came Smokey Bear and this mentality or policy of fire suppression, which have all contributed to changes in forest structure, mostly more fuels, more continuous fuels from the surface to the canopy, and more continuous fuels as you go over

0: distances in these forests, more continuous ground fuels. And so when we do get fires now, oftentimes these are fires that easily move from the ground up into the treetops and then can spread from treetop to treetop. On top of that, we have very, very strong evidence that warmer and drier conditions is leading to more fire. And this isn't exactly rocket science. It's a lot easier to make a campfire when it's not raining, right?
1: Very true.
0: And so put those two things together, and we end up with longer fire seasons, more flammable fuels, fires that are more likely to intersect with the kinds of high wind events or extreme fire weather that can really drive this explosive growth, and just more fuel on the landscape to fuel fires when they do burn.
1: Yeah, so it sounds like it's as much changes in fire management as it is a background human cause climate change.
0: Those things are both contributing,
1: Yeah.
0: and I wouldn't say it's 50-50. It's exact ratio, I don't know, but anymore, I think climate change has become perhaps a stronger driver of the kinds of changes we're seeing.
1: Yeah, so I want to
0: But
1: dive
0: that's
1: into
0: not.
1: the recent study, sorry, on in Science Advances that showing specifically you're looking at a bunch of different forest landscapes in the Western US and Canada, and seeing that these conifer seeds, I think they're ponderosa, lodgepole, and others, just are not receding after these mega fires. I mean, years after. And why is that? And just give a sort of brief description of how do they normally, typically, reseed themselves, and why aren't they now?
0: Yeah. Well, it's important to be a little bit nuanced in this, because the kinds of high severity fire impacts that we're studying in this paper aren't necessarily bad for all forest types. There are most of the tree species and ecosystems of North America, particularly here in the West, evolve with fire. They're adapted to a particular kind of fire. So ponderosa pine in the Southwest is really well adapted to surface fire. It has thick bark and branches high off the ground that so fires can run underneath these trees and basically they wouldn't even notice. We could say that lodgepole pine or aspen is favored by stand replacing crown fire because these species have adaptations like serotonous cones that open when they're heated by fire, or they can resprout from the roots following
1: So,
0: severe fire.
1: aspen can take as hot a fire as possible. In fact, they thrive on it, right?
0: Yeah, and these a severe fire might remove tree species like conifers and give aspen a chance to regenerate itself and occupy these settings for 100 years or 200 years. And so really what the issue is, we need the right kind of fire to sustain particular kinds of ecosystems. But when you get the wrong kind of fire, those ecosystems are vulnerable to long-term changes.
1: So what's kind of that threshold of the wrong kind of fire? I know you talk about these high intensity fires. Is it heat? Is it duration? Is it scale, like terrestrial scale, all the above?
0: Yeah, well, from the ecosystem point of view, the main things that we're measuring in this paper are the severity of the fire, which is essentially how much tree mortality does it produce. And that's sort of the first step towards changing the forest, is removing the forest that's there now. And then how large are these high severity patches that these fires leave behind? And when you have really, really large patches, I mean, tens of thousands of acres in size, it's really difficult for tree seeds to move into these openings, because there's many of these species are dependent on live trees, nearby live tree seed sources to repopulate these burned areas. So ponderosa pine, for example, seeds have to come from a live ponderosa pine cone somewhere to recolonize a burn. And those seeds are wind dispersed, but they're not particularly good at dispersing by wind. They only move maybe 50 to 100 meters at most. So when you have a big patch, like we see this in the Hayman fire in southern Colorado, big patches far from seed sources just really don't fill in over an appreciable rate.
1: They're just not close enough, and the wind can't carry them far enough, right?
0: Right. And then the longer these patches are open, other species and shrubs and grasses can move in and kind of create a competitive environment that makes it harder for trees to reestablish. And then the microclimate changes. These are areas that are exposed to a lot of sunlight. They have these dark, black exposed soils that heat up more quickly. And they're also, the longer these patches are open over sort of decadal timescales, the more climate change they experience and the less hospitable they may be to regeneration of the species that were there before.
1: Right, it makes me
0: So,
1: think. Not too long ago, I was walking around in the Red Feather Lakes area and seeing the just incredible scarring from the, what was it, the 2020 Cameron Peak fire. And from what I've read and heard, big swaths of the watershed of the Cache la Poudre are experiencing this very thing, turning more to shrubland after this,
0: yeah.
1: what was it, 200,000 acre fire.
0: Yeah, it's a very big fire.
1: And for,
0: So, oh, go ahead.
1: well, for you, like, was there much of a surprise from the findings of this Science Advances, or was it more affirming what you and your colleagues had been sort of guesstimating is happening?
0: Yeah, I don't, in some ways, it wasn't particularly surprising. In addition to sort of increasing area burned annually over time, we're seeing, an increase in the area burned by fire. We're seeing about 10 times more annual area burn now than we did in the 80s. We're also seeing an increase of area burned at high severity. And that rate of increase is actually greater than the rate of increase of just area burn. So the annual area burned by high severity fire is now about 15 times as much as it was in back in the good old 1980s.
1: Wow,
0: So,
1: 15 times. Oof.
0: yeah. So these trends are really clear. They're really strong trends. And what spurred this research was the occurrence of these really extreme and unusual kinds of fire events. So a great example here in Colorado is the East Troublesome fire that burned at the same time as the Cameron Peak fire and lit off on about a 100,000 acre run in less than a 24-hour period in October of 2020. And that's a really explosive fire growth. And to the point where, that was the kind of thing that was surprising to me, was seeing these kinds of fires that were just really, really dramatic in terms of how quickly they consumed large areas. And oftentimes these are the kinds of fires that are burning as crown fires, moving from, treetop to treetop. And the question was, do these kinds of fires, not only account for disproportionate impacts in terms of area burned, but do they leave behind a different kind of landscape? So is a 100,000 acre fire or a 100,000 acre fire run like the East Troublesome fire, is that different than, say, 100,000 different or 100,000 acre fires? And the answer is, yeah, these things are very different.
1: Wow. So we just have a couple minutes left, and I know you're not on the policy side of things, but you do, like, particularly in at the end of another paper that just came out in the Proceedings of the National Academy of Sciences that you co-authored, talking about what sort of things should be done or need to be done for future, I don't know, the adding resilience to forests and not only
0: Yeah.
1: lowering our emissions to begin with, but let me just ask you, like, what do you think are some things people should be looking at that legislators are doing or should be doing? Like, one thing that comes to mind is this bipartisan Fix Our Forest Acts, that act that was passed partly in the Senate, but not the full Senate yet, and seems like it's a step in the right direction. But what are some two or three things that
0: Yeah.
1: you're suggesting?
0: Well, earlier you asked me what the causes of these changes were, and there's two fundamental causes, right? One is the history of fire exclusion, and the other is climate change. And so to address the first cause, I think that, fundamentally as a society, we need to change how we think about fire and how we think about allowing fires to operate on these landscapes. So there's this, mindset that we just have to get better at stopping fire. And I would say what we have to do is get better at having fire. And there are lots of opportunities to manage forests with treatments like mechanical thinning treatments and prescribed fire, such that when we do have ignitions or when we have planned ignitions via prescribed fire, we can have fires operating and doing what they want to do, which is removing fuels and sustaining forests if you have the right kind of fire in the right kind of place. So there's a lot of opportunity to get better at having fire on landscapes. That'd be the first solution. And then I think the second one's a little more complicated. Obviously, we have some climate change that's baked in. We're already moving along this trajectory towards a hotter and drier future. And we still have opportunities to maybe pick a better trajectory. And also, we need to be thinking about adaptation of forests and where species are going to want to go and where they're going to need to go in the future and how we can help make that happen if we want to have forests in a hotter and drier future.
1: Yeah, thank you. That's a huge point there. I think we're going to have a follow-on show about its so-called assisted migration. You know, what sort of steps that you others are doing to actually move species, including conifer seeds, to places that will be more amenable in a drying climate. Well, that was Dr. Jonathan Koop. He's a fire ecologist at Western Colorado University, and I'll link to his recent studies and others on the impact of megafires on conifer forests. Thank you so much, Jonathan, for coming on the show.
0: Yeah, thanks. It's a pleasure to be here.

0: That's all for this edition of How on Earth. Our executive producer is Beth Bennett.
1: This week's show is produced by me, Susan Moran, and engineered by Joel Parker. 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
0: Our theme music was written and produced by Josh Cutler. 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
0: It is 17 seconds past 9 o'clock on this Tuesday morning. 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The weather forecast for today, it's currently 22 degrees Celsius. 72 degrees, it's fair, going to be mostly sunny today with a high of 85, low tonight around 57. And the forecast will keep us in the low 80s on Wednesday and then poking into the 90s, perhaps, Thursday and Friday. Mostly clear, sunny for most of the week. Possibly Friday night or Saturday, some cloudiness and other precipitational weather will come in. That is your weather forecast. For your moon forecast, the moon is a waning crescent in the constellation of Leo. It's only about 9% illuminated as seen from the Earth. The next new moon is going to be in a few days on September 11th, and the next full moon on September 26th. The moon will set today a little after 6 and rise tomorrow a little before 5 in the morning. And now, as always, at this time on Tuesday mornings, the wit and wisdom of Alan Watts.
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4: Welcome to another talk from the Alan Watts Radio Series number 2, Eastern Thought in the Modern World. Philosopher, author, lecturer, and entertainer, Alan Watts has earned a reputation as one of the most unrutted philosophers of the 20th century. This is the first of a series of talks on Taoism and early Chinese Zen, given on a beautiful summer weekend at the Esalen Institute in Big Sur, California. Here, Alan Watts discusses the basics of Chinese philosophy through Confucian and Taoist approaches. He explores how both traditions deal with the concept of mutual arising and concludes by showing how to trust the spontaneity of the universe. Recorded in June of 1965, it's called Wisdom of the Mountains. Here's Alan Watts.
5: The philosophy of the Tao is one of the two great principal components of Chinese thought. There are, of course, quite a number of forms of Chinese philosophy, but there are two great currents which have thoroughly molded the culture of China, and they are Taoism and Confucianism. And they play a curious game with each other. Let me start by saying something about Confucianism, originating with Kung Fu Zhe, or Confucius, who lived approximately a little after 630 BC. He's often supposed to have been a contemporary of Lao Tzu, who is the supposed founder of the Taoist way, but it seems more likely that Lao Tzu lived later than 400, according to most modern scholars. Confucianism is not a religion. It's a social ritual and a way of ordering society, so much so that the first great Catholic missionary to China, Matteo Ricci, who was a Jesuit, found it perfectly consistent with his Catholicism to participate in Confucian rituals, because he saw them as something of a kind of national character, as one might pay respect to the flag or something of that kind in our own times. But he found that Confucianism involved no conflict with Catholicism, no commitment to any belief or dogma that would be at variance with the Catholic faith. So Confucianism is an order of society and involves ideas of human relations, including the government and the family, based on the principle of what is called in Chinese ren, although Jiafu will notice that I never get my tones right, which is an extraordinarily interesting word. I'm going to put some of these things on the whiteboard. This is the word ren in Chinese. And it's often translated benevolence, but that's not a good translation at all. This word means human-heartedness. That's the nearest we can get to it in English. And it was regarded by Confucius as the highest of all virtues, but one that he always refused to define. It's above righteousness and justice and propriety and other great Confucian virtues. And it involves the principle that human nature is a fundamentally good arrangement, including not only our virtuous side, but also our passionate side, also our appetites and our waywardness. The Hebrews have a term which they call the Yetzer Hara, Yezer Hara, which means the wayward inclination, or what I like to call the element of irreducible rascality that God put into all human beings, and put it there because it was a good thing. It was good for humans to have these two elements in them. And so a truly human-hearted person is a gentleman with a slight touch of rascality, just as one has to have salt in a stew. Confucius said the goody-goodies are the thieves of virtue, meaning that to try to be wholly righteous is to go beyond humanity, to try to be something that isn't human. So this gives Confucian approach to life and justice and all those sort of things a kind of queer humor, a sort of boys will be boys attitude, which is nevertheless a very mature way of handling human problems. It was, of course, for this reason that the Japanese Buddhist priests who visited China to study Buddhism, especially Zen priests, introduced Confucianism into Japan. Because, despite certain limitations that Confucianism has, and it always needs the Tao philosophy as a counterbalance, Confucianism has been one of the most successful philosophies in all history for the regulation of governmental and family relationships. But of course, it is concerned with formality. Confucianism prescribes all kinds of formal relationships, linguistic, ceremonial, musical, in etiquette, in all the spheres of morals. And for this reason has always been twitted by the Taoists for being unnatural. You need these two components, you see, and they play against each other beautifully in Chinese society. Roughly speaking, you see, the Confucian way of life is for people involved in the world. The Taoist way of life is for people who get disentangled. Now, as we know, in our own modern times, there are various ways of getting disentangled from the regular lifestyle, say, of the United States. If you want to go through the regular lifestyle of the United States, you go to high school and college, and then you go into a profession or a business. And you own a standard house, and you raise a family, and you have a car or two cars, and do all that jazz. But a lot of people don't want to live that way. And there are lots of other ways of living besides that. So you could say that those of us who go along with the pattern correspond to the Confucians, and those who are bohemians or bums or beatniks or whatever, and don't correspond with the pattern, they are more like the Taoists. Because the Taoist is really, actually in Chinese history, Taoism is a way of life for older people. Lao Tzu, the name given to the founder of Taoism, means the old boy. And the legend is that he, when he was born, he was already had a white beard. So it's sort of like this, that when you have contributed to society, when you've contributed children and brought them up, and you have assumed a certain role in social life, you then say, now it's time for me to find out what it's all about. Who am I, ultimately, behind my outward personality? What is the secret source of things? And the latter half of life is the preeminently excellent time to find this out. It's something to do when you have finished with the family business. I am not saying that that is a sort of unavoidable strict rule. Of course, one can study the Tao when very young, because it contains all kinds of secrets in it as to the performance of every kind of art or craft or business or any occupation whatsoever. But it does, in China, in a way, it plays that role of a kind of safety valve for the more restricted way of life that Confucianism prescribes. And there is a sort of type in China who's known as the old rogue. He's a sort of intellectual bum, often found among scholars, who is admired very much, and who a type of character which had an enormous influence on the development of the ideals of Zen Buddhist life. He is one, you see, who goes with nature rather than against nature. Well, now, first of all, I'm going to talk about ideas which come strictly out of Lao Tzu's book, The Tao Te Ching. And, of course, the basic thing in the whole philosophy is the conception of Tao. This word has many meanings. And the book of Lao Tzu starts out by saying that the Tao which can be spoken is not the eternal Tao. Or there's a pun in there which you can't quite put into English. You can't give all the meanings, because the word Tao means both the way or course of nature or of everything. It also means to speak. So the actual opening phrase of the book, following this word Tao, is this, and the character is repeated again. You see? And this character means can be, or can, able, something like that. So the way which can be, then give it its second meaning, spoken, described, uttered. But it also means the way that can be weighed. Not W-E-I-G-H, but W-A-Y-E-D, you know, you'd have to invent that word. The way that can be travelled, perhaps, is not the eternal way. In other words, there is no way in which the Tao, or following the Tao, there's no recipe for it. I can't give you any do-it-yourself instructions, A, B, C, D, as to how it's done. It was like when Louis Armstrong was asked, what is jazz? He said, if you have to ask, you don't know. Now that's awkward, isn't it? But we can gather what it is by absorbing certain atmospheres and attitudes connected with those who follow it. And from the art and the poetry and all the expressions and the anecdotes and stories that illustrate the philosophy of the way. So this word then, the way or the course of things, is not, you must understand this, some Christian missionaries translated Tao as the Logos, taking as their point of departure the opening passage of St. John's Gospel, in the beginning was the Word. Now if you look up a Chinese translation of the Bible, it says in the beginning was the Tao. And the Tao was with God, and the Tao was God. The same was in the beginning with God. All things were made by it, and without it was not anything made that was made. So they've substituted Tao there. Now that may make a very funny effect on a Chinese philosopher, because the idea of things being made by the Tao is absurd. The Tao is not a manufacturer, and it's not a governor. It doesn't rule, as it were, in the position of a king. Although the book, the Tao Te Ching, is written for many purposes, but one of its important purposes is as a manual of guidance for a ruler. And what it tells him is essentially, rule by not ruling. Don't lord it over the people. And so he says the great Tao flows everywhere, both to the left and to the right. It loves and nourishes all things, but does not lord it over them. And when good things are accomplished, it lays no claim to them. In other words, the Tao doesn't stand up and say, I have made all of you, I have filled this earth with its beauty and glory, fall down before me and worship. The Tao, having done anything, you know, always escapes and is not around to receive any thanks or acknowledgement, because it loves obscurity. And Lao Tzu said, the Tao is like water. It always seeks the low level which human beings abhor. So it's a very mysterious idea. Tao, then, is not really equivalent with any Western or Hindu idea of God, because God is always associated with being the Lord. Even in India, the Brahman is often called the Supreme Lord, although that with the term more strictly applicable to Ishvara, the manifestation of Brahman in the form of a personal God. But Bhagavan, the Lord, Krishna, his song is the Bhagavad Gita, the song of the Lord. There's always the idea of the king and the ruler attached, but not in the Chinese Tao philosophy. The Tao is not something different from nature, from ourselves, from our surrounding trees and waters and air. The Tao is the way all that behaves. And so the basic Chinese idea of the universe is really that it's an organism. And as we shall see when we get on to Zhuangzi, who is the sort of elaborator of Laozi, he sees everything operating together so that nowhere can you find the controlling center. There isn't any. The world is a system of interrelated components, none of which can survive without each other. Just as in the case of bees and flowers, you will never find bees around in a place where there aren't flowers, and you will never find flowers around in a place where there aren't bees or insects that do the equivalent job. And what that tells us secretly is that although bees and flowers look different from each other, they're inseparable. They, to use a very important Taoist expression, they arise mutually. This is one of the great phrases from the second chapter of Lao Tzu's book, where he says, this character means to have or to be, and this next one is a very important character in Taoist philosophy. It means no, negative, wu in Chinese, not to be. And then this curious expression, for which we don't have a really good corresponding idea in traditional Western thought, so, to be and not to be mutually arise. This character is based on the picture of a plant, something that grows out of the ground. So, you could say positive and negative, to be and not to be, yes and no. Light and dark arise mutually, come into being. There's none is cause and effect, it's not that relationship at all. It's like the egg and the hen. So as the bees and the flowers coexist in the same way as high and low, back and front, long and short, loud and soft. All those experiences are experienceable only in terms of their polar experience. So the Chinese idea of nature is that all the various species arise mutually because they interdepend. And this total system of interdependence is the Tao. It involves certain other things that go along with Tao, but this mutual arising is the key idea to the whole thing. And it is, if you want to understand Chinese and Oriental thought in general, it is the most important thing to grasp. Because you see, we think so much in terms of cause and effect. We think of the universe today in Aristotelian and Newtonian ways. And in that philosophy, the world is all separated. It's like a huge amalgamation of billiard balls. And they don't move until struck by another or by a cue. And so everything is going tock, tock, tock, tock, tock, tock, tock, tock, tock, tock, tock, tock, all over the place. One thing starting off another in a mechanical way. But of course, from the standpoint of 20th century science, we know perfectly well now that that's not the way it works. We know enough about relationships to see that that mechanical model which Newton devised was all right for certain purposes. But it breaks down now because we understand relativity. And we see how things go together in a kind of connected net rather than in a chain of billiard balls banging each other around. So, in the philosophy of the Tao, it is said, it's always being said, this is, you read this in every art book about Chinese art, that in Chinese painting, man is always seen as in nature rather than dominating it. You get a painting entitled Poet Drinking by Moonlight, and you see a great landscape, and after some search with a magnifying glass, at last you see the poet stuck away in a corner somewhere drinking wine. Whereas if we painted the subject Poet Drinking by Moonlight, the poet would be the most obvious thing in a picture. There he would be, dominating the whole thing, and the landscape off somewhere behind him. But of all the Chinese painters put man, I mean, the painters of the great classical tradition, there are Chinese painters who specialize in family portraits and do these very formal paintings of someone's ancestor sitting on a throne. It's quite a different category. But the Taoist-inspired painters, Zen-inspired painters, have this view of man as an integral part of nature, something in it, just as everything else is in it, flowers and birds, and not there, sent into this world, commissioned by some sort of supernatural being to come into this world and farm it and dominate it. So then, the whole conception of nature is as a self-regulating, self-governing, indeed democratic organism. But it has a totality. It all goes together, and this totality is the Tao. So then we move to a second term that is extremely important. The expression, Ziran, is the term that we translate nature when we translate Chinese. But this term expresses this whole point of view. It doesn't say nature, natura, which means in a way class of things. It means literally self so. What is so of itself? What happens of itself? And thus spontaneity. And in the Tao Te Ching early on, Lao Tzu says, the Tao's method is to be so of itself. Now, we might translate that automatic, were it not that the word automatic has a mechanical flavor. Ziran, as this is called, or Shizen in Japanese, means spontaneous, yes. It happens as your heart beats. You don't do anything about it. You don't force your heart to beat. You don't make it beat. It does it by itself. Now, figure a world in which everything happens by itself. It doesn't have to be controlled. It's allowed. Whereas, you might say, the idea of God involves the control of everything going on. The idea of the Tao is the ruler who abdicates and lets all the people, trusts all the people to conduct their own affairs. To let it all happen. So this doesn't mean, you see, that there isn't a unified organism and everything is in chaos. It means that the more liberty you give, the more love you give, the more you allow things in yourself and in your surroundings to take place, the more order you will have.

0: You've been listening to Wisdom of the Mountains with Alan Watts from the Alan Watts Radio Series number 2, Eastern Thought in the Modern World. The Love of Wisdom with Alan Watts is produced by the Electronic University. I'm Neil Harvey. Thank you for listening.
1: And this is Ginger Perry here on KGNU. My first time in the new studio. It's pretty spiffy, and I'm bound to make some mistakes, so have some grace. But it's pretty easy, I think. Anyway, I've been away off the air for quite a few weeks, and I'm real happy to be back. Welcome to my show, Morning Sound Alternative. Let's start right in with some music.

Jean-Baptiste, the light shines brightest in the dark. Ain't that the truth? Started off with Shine a Different Way by Patti Griffin, song I didn't know, I just discovered. And after that, two songs from Jesse Wells, A New Phenom. Some people compare him to Bob Dylan. You can hear that in his song. We heard Friends and New Moon. He played at one of the festivals this summer at Planet Bluegrass. And was well received. I like them. And the light shines brightest in the dark. You listen to KGNU. This is Ginger here with you on the Morning Sound Alternative. Hope you're enjoying the music.

to give a call to 303-44. Oh, the phones aren't working, I guess. So never mind. Drop a note to dj@kgnu.org. Some of you know that I just had a grand adventure by getting a new titanium hip after a fall in Croatia, of all places. And I got surgery there and was in the hospital for a couple of weeks. Yes, quite an adventure indeed. No air conditioning in 90-degree weather. And no Croatian at my fingertips. And nobody seemed to speak English. But I've weathered through and I'm back. And I'm doing really well with my recovery. And it's so great to be back in Boulder. So great to be back on the air with you.

paean, a tribute to the United States from the good old British Isles, Rolling Stones. Listen to some of these lyrics. He's talking to America. Well, I was madly in love with you before we ever met. I saw all your movies. I smoked your cigarettes. I drove down your highway to the mountaintop. I spent all my money putting quarters in your old jukebox. It's ringing hollow. It's ringing deep. It's ringing loud. And there's always a scoundrel trying to whip up the crowd. What do you think about that? The clock's never going to turn back. Lady Liberty don't look so good when she's wearing a frown. I wandered the cities and I hit all the bars. I drove through the suburbs and I lounged in the malls. Let the dreamers get the dream they want. My favorite joke. So pass around the Fenty, pass around the Coke. There's always a king trying to pick up the crown. But what do you think about that? They took away the welcome mat. Lady Liberty don't look so good when there's a tear in her gown, etc. Rolling Stones, really a pretty deep song and a nice melody. It's ringing hollow. 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Very happy to be here. We heard a couple of New Orleans songs there, and I Need Your Love with I Need Your Love So Bad, John Boutte and his younger sister, Lillian Boutte, go back where you stayed last night, and she was older and a big influence on John, introduced him to Alan Toussaint and Dr. John and all the greats of New Orleans, and so the two of them are quite the powerhouse in New Orleans music. And, yeah, I guess that's all I have to say for now, but thanks for listening. Thanks to Chris. Thanks to Don. Thanks to Scott. We're the women. Come on. Drop a line to DJ at KGNU.org. Tracy, are you listening?

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2: Here are some highlights from the KGNU Arts and Events calendar for Tuesday, September 8th. A film screening and discussion with Iraqi-American filmmaker Usama al-Shaibi will take place at 6:30 Wednesday evening in Denver. A screening of the 1926 silent film The General will take place in Boulder Wednesday night at 7. National Geographic Live, Uncovering Our Concrete Jungle, will be in Boulder Thursday night. Boulder National Festival will screen at the Longmont Museum Thursday night at 7. The Denver Yoga Summit starts at 4 Friday afternoon. The Longmont Museum's third annual Sunset Soiree starts at 6 Friday evening. Detailed information on these events and other your own event is available when you click the calendars link at kgnu.org.

0: Ooh, that was sudden. Lumineers, Gloria, and before that, Wildflowers featuring Dolly Parton, Emmylou Harris, and Linda Ronstadt, a tribute to a couple of bright lights that are now gone, but not forgotten, Dolly Parton and Gloria Steinem, two wonderful human beings that did so much in the world.
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Another brief, another abrupt ending. That was Jackie Benson. Never heard of her before. Very good. Keep On. And we started off with When You Find What You're Looking For. Lynn Patrick, a local local artist. Very good. And she plays guitar. She's got quite a few CDs. Look for Lynn, L-Y-N-N, Patrick. Also, we heard a couple of Tears songs. Tears Roll by Jeff Finland, who's from Fort Collins, and then Tears, Tears, and More Tears, Elvis Costello and Alan

O-R-G. And my friend Jules is listening, and she's far away in Big Sur, but also to you who wrote in emails, Rusty, Jimpa, Scott Rapoglie, and Joan, happy birthday, big 92 to you. Happy birthday. Vernita, becoming an old friend, and Jeff Johnston, a regular listener. Thanks to all of you for dropping a line, and you can do the same at dj@kgnu.org. As I said, I've been away from the airwaves for about 6 weeks, so it's especially welcome to hear from you. Know that you're listening. This is KGNU, Morning Sound Alternative. Ginger here with you, playing a lot of different kinds of music, as we say, eclectic. There's that E word. Entertaining, we hope. Awesome.

Valerie June here on the Morning Sound Alternative. Let's see, that was Long Lonely Road. Valerie June, she was just up at Planet Bluegrass this summer too, performing. 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Let's see, that was a pretty long set. We started off with Happy Times by Alan Toussaint. We had a couple of New Orleans songs scattered through here, more than a couple, but nice upbeat stuff. Nice to hear on a Tuesday morning. Life on the Run by Brandi Carlile, and she's going to be at Red Rock soon. I think it's this week. My Darling, My Dear, Taj Mahal and Keb Moe. Stay around a little longer. Rory Block, that's new from her. Her voice has kind of changed, or else she stretches it out a little bit more. Always liked Rory Block. Stick with Love, The Grocery Story featuring John Magny. I was supposed to see them in Fort Collins this past month, but not to be. Have you ever seen The Rain? Nice version of that Creedence Clearwater song. Geneva Magnus ending up with Long Lonely Road. Valerie June. Let's see. It says 11:11 in the morning. Some people really take note of that time. Ginger here with you. Morning Sound Alternative. Cooler morning. I think it's going to heat up, but nice to have it where you even kind of need a sweater or a little jacket. Now we're finally getting into September temperatures.

0: Here are some highlights from the KJNU Arts and Events calendar for Tuesday, September 8th. A film screening and discussion with Iraqi-American filmmaker Usama Al-Shaibi will take place at 6:30 Wednesday evening in Denver. A screening of the 1926 silent film The General will take place in Boulder Wednesday night at 7. National Geographic Live, Uncovering Our Concrete Jungle, will be in Boulder Thursday night at 7. Short films from the Boulder International Film Festival will screen at the Longmont Museum Thursday night at 7. The Denver Yoga Summit starts at 4 Friday afternoon. The Longmont Museum's third annual Sunset Soiree starts at 6 Friday evening. Detailed information on these events and others, plus how to submit your own event, is available when you click the calendars link at kgnu.org.
1: 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Saturday, September 12th, 10 a.m. to 4 p.m. Browse furniture, fixtures, and far-out finds inside after digging up your next musical treasures in the parking lot. Have a turkey or tofu dog with a lemonade and catch up with community as we say bon voyage and thanks for 25 years on Walnut Street. Saturday, September 12th.

I think that's just one of the most beautiful songs. Richard Thompson and his son, Teddy Thompson, who has a career in his own right, love his voice too. Quite a combination. Persuasion, Richard Thompson and his son, Teddy Thompson. Love it. The Girl That You Loved Before by Joanne Shaw Taylor, that started us off. And an old favorite, It Makes No Difference, Rick Danko of the band. Sad song there. And wonderful from Amy Helm, that is, Gentling Me, Levon Helm's daughter. Terrific talent. I Will Follow, Kate Taylor. Did you recognize her voice or that sound? It's James Taylor and Livingston Taylor's sister. And Peter Asher produced her. There was a wonderful movie that was just out. Instead of Nowhere Man by the Beatles, it's Everywhere Man. And a wonderful movie. Just terrific. He did all kinds of things. Not only was with Peter and Gordon, a duo from the 60s, but Peter Asher was friends with Paul McCartney and all kinds of people in the London scene, and he became a producer for Apple Records, James Taylor, Linda Ronstadt. The list goes on and on. And so that was Kate Taylor that was featured in the film, and I tracked it down. Summer's almost over. Cheryl Wheeler, she says, and she's crying, and she doesn't know why. Well, I'll tell you why. It's because summer's almost over. It's sad, but we still have some heat coming, and this has been the longest summer ever. Guilty by Bonnie Raitt, ending up with Persuasion. We do have a ticket giveaway for Sunday, September 27th. It's a good one. It's the California Honey Drops, that is, at Boulder Theater. Guest list ticket, and they were formed in the subway systems of Oakland. They're called Retro Soul, and they're just a wonderful, electrifying group that defy convention of every turn. California Honey Drops, and that's Sunday, September 27th at the Boulder Theater at 8 o'clock. Two tickets, and you know that we asked that you haven't won anything in the last 30 days, and that you can be sure to make it to the show. We're going to do this by having

All right, we're in the home stretch, as they say. 11:44. It's been really fun to be here. Ginger back after about 2 weeks where I was in Croatia getting a new hip after having a fall there. And it was quite an experience. Then came here for been wonderful Boulder. And now I'm back at my home and I'm doing really well. Thanks for all your comments and your notes and phone calls. I really appreciate it.

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0: Steve Rosenberg. Oops, at the end, I made a little mistake here. It's a little bit early for BBC headline news, so it's good because I get to tell you that you're listening to KGNU FM 88.5 Boulder, KGNU 1390 Denver, and all over the world at kgnu.org. And let's see, we heard a couple songs there. Wonderful Tedeschi Trucks Band, Part of Me, and Lee Fields with Forever. And this is Ginger about to hand over the reins after BBC headline news to Jules, another woman DJ. It's funny. It turns out there aren't really that many women DJs. And Jules and I are a couple of them. So enjoy our shows and stay tuned for more great music. Just kind of winging it here in the last few seconds of the show. Thanks to Anne, Eve, and Hampton. All of you who sent me notes at dj@kgnu.org, I really appreciate it. I'm really enjoying being back in the saddle, as they say, here at KGNU and in the big chair, as Doug Gertner says. So stay tuned for more shows by me. I'm back in the saddle, as I said, and glad to be here. Stay tuned for BBC Headline News.
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2: BBC News with Moira Alderson. The leaders of Britain, France and Canada have sanctions against Israeli settlements in the West Bank mark a turning point in attempts to protect the two-state solution. The action, in concert with nine other European countries, introduces a ban on goods produced in the settlements. Paul Adams explains the motivations for the announcement of sanctions by London.
4: The British government has for decades regarded settlements as contrary to national law. He rejects that. In 2024, the International Court of Justice ruled that the occupation was unlawful and needed to be dismantled. That's not just settlements, that's the entire military infrastructure, everything about Israel's presence in land captured in 1967 in the Six-Day War. And all of that, the British government is now saying, needs to be removed, is unlawful, and that is the reason, the rationale behind taking economic steps of this kind.
2: The Palestinian Authority has welcomed the sanctions on settlers as an important step towards confronting what it described as Israel's nation. Israel has reacted angrily to the punitive measure, which is the consulate in East Jerusalem, which mostly handles Palestinian applications. Here's our international editor, Jeremy Bowen.
5: Israel's forceful response shows that as far as its Prime Minister Benjamin Netanyahu is concerned, measures taken against settlers and the occupation of Palestinian land cannot be separated from an attack on the state of Israel itself. He has said repeatedly that there will never be a Palestinian state. This is now a major diplomatic crisis. It is as serious as any between the two countries since 1948, when Britain ended its imperial role in Palestine and Israel won a war for its independence, which Palestinians call the catastrophe.
2: The U.S. Secretary of State Marco Rubio said Washington did not want to see any uptick in tensions in the region. In other news, education authorities have expressed alarm about a regular survey which showed a dramatic decrease in school children's performance. The OECD study tests reading, science and maths performance in industrialised countries. Reading experienced the biggest fall amid increasing reliance on digital technology. Here's Joanna Keane.
6: It's not just about literacy. Hasty reading, that's when students read quickly. Now, students near 10% between 2018 and 2025. So to answer the why, you need to look at what's changed in the past few years. And these findings are offering a really new insight into education in an increasing digital world. Screen time for students more. Researchers found AI bots were being 6% of students at least once a week.
2: BBC News. Ahead of the anniversary of the September released tens of thousands of pages of previously undisclosed documents concerned the air quality in the months following the attack. Big has this report.
7: More people have died from 9/11-related illnesses than were killed on the day of the attacks. New York City's current mayor, Zohran Mamdani, announced the release of the documents at a press conference surrounded by survivors and advocates. Mayor Mamdani, promising transparency, said people got sick because the leaders they trusted lied and told them they were safe to breathe in toxic air. Included in the release is an October 2001 written to the deputy of then-Mayor Rudy Giuliani, warned that the could be stories that led individuals to turn the area soon.
2: Charity MSF says its teams in Mauritania and Senegal have treated 1,046 people rescued in the Northeast Atlantic in the final week of August. The survivors tried but failed to reach Spain's Canary Islands. They were in extremely poor health or had undergone the trauma of seeing family members die during the voyage. Kylian Mbappe, Lionel Messi, Harry Kane and Erling Haaland are among the 30 footballers nominated for this year's men's Ballon d'Or. Joined by seven of his teammates from European champions PSG, including their wizard winger, Kvyatkha Kvaratskhelia of Georgia. The women's list is notable for the absence of three-time winner Aitana Bonmatí. The mayor of Rome says an ancient bathing complex will soon be open to the public for the first time. From Saturday, a limited number of visitors will be able to view the baths of Trajan, which date back to the 1st century AD. The mayor said tourists could soon look at the largest fresco and mosaic of the Roman era. That's the latest. BBC News.

All right, all right, all right. Hello, all you KGNU cuties. It's your girl, DJ Jules, hanging out at the 14th Street Station, the new KGNU building here in Boulder. And I am having some fun today because today is my 100th show here on KGNU live on air, celebrating with all of you. So we are going to have a really wonderful time today, and I'm going to do something a little different than what I normally do. Since I wanted to celebrate and look back and reflect upon the 100 shows, I decided to go through them, and I decided I was going to create a show based strictly upon bands that I discovered because I'm a KGNU volunteer. Maybe I would have stumbled upon them in another form and time, but everything I'm going to play for you today is because I was putting a show together. It's because I was diving into the depths and going down one of my spirally musical wormholes to find music to share with you on an afternoon sound alternative. Or maybe you remember back in the early days of my KGNU time, doing those restless mornings. That was a thing. Yep. 3 a.m. Jules. She's good. She's got it. I just remembered this weekend. I still got it. So that's always fun. Okay. Started off with Prince and the New Power Generation. Listen, I didn't discover Prince because of KGNU, but I was going to obviously play a Prince song. And I might as well play my favorite Prince song for such a fun day in my sweet little world. We just heard 7. And yes, you heard that correctly. That right there, my love, is my favorite Prince song. All right, this Babes on the Airwaves, I've been listening to it on repeat because she is so good. They are all so lovely, so talented, and my life is obviously way more fun with them as a soundtrack in the background. So thanks for KGNU for giving me this platform to dive into music, to discover new artists, to fall in love with different genres. And I hope you enjoy it. I wish we had phones up in this new studio so I could talk to all of you. But if your heart desires, feel free to send an email to dj@kgnu.org. All right, let's jump into it. Dance for Love by Zella Day. Do you remember when I discovered Zella Day? Oh my gosh, it was a big deal. So let's have some big fun.

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Oh my goodness gracious, my loves, all my KJN you cuties. Hey there, your girl DJ Jules hanging out with you on the Afternoon Sound Alternative Tuesday, September 8th. Hope you're having a beautiful day, and I hope you enjoyed those six sultry, lovely, soothing songs. Oh my goodness, you know? We got real funky at the top of that set with Martina Scat giving us Miss Funk. And that was one, like, I remember finding that song and it was just the lyrics. It's called Miss Funk. Obviously, it's going on my show. I have to play it. Just no questions asked. Also, I fell in love with Hot and Freddy thanks to KGNU. This past spring, they were a KGNU Presents show. And if you've ever listened to when I'm on air, you'll hear me talk about how much I love and enjoy the KGNU Presents calendar. It is there as a resource. I use it to help build and create my shows. I also use it to figure out, hey, maybe I should go check out this new artist because this has the KJNU seal of approval on it. Saw Hot and Freddy this spring. They did not disappoint. So funky, so silly, so unique, and just a full theatrical experience. So I had to put them on today's ASA with their song, Sophie. All right, we also heard from an indie queen and princess, Julia Bott, giving us the track Karma. After that was a bit of Emily King, you know? Emily King grew up in a jazz household, and she's just got this gorgeous sound that is influenced by R&B, soul, pop, and jazz. So we heard her track This Year, and I'm kind of feeling that as I'm approaching a brand new year and rotation for myself personally, entering a new decade. I think this year it's going to be my year, okay? Closing out that Babes on the Airwaves, we heard my sweet, sweet loves, Wild Child. They come to us from Austin, Texas, and we heard the song Love on a Bad Day. That was on the album End of the World, which came out in spring of 2023. And let me tell you, the hold that that album had on me, the fact that that song, it can just produce tears instantly in my world. The fact that someone could just be a line in your story, it's beautiful, it's heartbreaking, it's wonderful, it's all the things. And here I am saying I'm so thankful that KGNU is more than just a line in my story, that it's a whole chapter, a whole sub-series and section to who I am and what I do. So thanks so much. If you didn't know, you are listening to the Afternoon Sound Alternative, and I'm your girl, DJ Jules, hanging out at KJNU for my 100th show on air, where I am recapping all of these artists that I discovered and stumbled upon because I was putting shows together. Being a part of the KJNU community has exposed me to so many talented musicians, singers, songwriters, and I'm so deeply grateful and thankful for it. So we are taking some time to reflect and look back and vibe out, okay? We're going to have fun while we do it. We are now going to get into Dancing Dimensions. That was the name of the album, the artist, Earl Thomas and the Pain. I found this one back in 2022, and I was blasting it to everyone and anyone. It is such a good track, okay? It is kind of the way to my heart, although it has to be dairy-free. But here we go with the song, Give Me Some Ice Cream. I hope you enjoy it, okay? Because I'm going to.

0: we first flew in 1903. And on the moon by 1969. Life passes in a blink of an eye.
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4: 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All right. Hello, hello, all you KGNU cuties. It's still your girl, DJ Jules, hanging out with you on this Tuesday afternoon. It is 12:57, and we're vibing, all right? Let's just put it out there right now. The voice, she's a little more tired than usual, a little raspier. This is what happens after three nights of fun down in Denver dancing around, you know? But at least I have a voice. You know, my nine-year-old this morning was like, you don't sound normal, you don't sound great, but you sound better than you normally do after three nights of fish. So that's fun. Words are hard. We're just vibing, sitting down, if you will, and enjoying the sounds and styles of today's afternoon sound alternative. How about Solar System? That one comes to us from Super Organism. And yo, when I first found that song, it was all I could play. Actually, folks, that song is the reason I am doing this recap show for my 100th show. Right here, right now, is my 100th show with KGNU. And I was trying to find that song, Solar System by Super Organism, a few weeks ago. And I started going through all my old shows because I knew it was on one of my earlier ones. And then that's when I started counting and I realized, oh my gosh, we're close to 100. I should look back and compile a show full of artists, full of musicians and talent that I discovered strictly because I am a KGNU volunteer and I'm loving it because we just heard Serotonin's Good Day. When that one was in my sphere and in my world, I was blasting Serotonin's nonstop. That was like the get up, wake up, you can do it, go kick butt kind of vibe. Love it. Also love the fact that Oh He Dead was introduced to me from the KGNU community. I had the honor and pleasure a few years ago of interviewing CJ, the lead singer. They are a soul band based out of Washington, D.C. They have such a fun story, such a beautiful vibe. The tour manager is CJ's old drama and music teacher from high school. There's just like such great energy throughout their group and dynamic. It is a beautiful thing, and I'm so happy that they're in my world, in my sphere, thanks to KGNU. I also was happy to rediscover and fall in love with True Loves. I played for all of you Sunday afternoon, and there was a hot little moment where it was a lot of brass music, a lot of trumpet sounds happening on my shows. I mean, give me a trumpet that's trying to flirt with me, and I will give you my full attention, okay? I don't know what else to say or do, okay? I'm just easily distracted and excited. Okay, let's keep moving along, folks, because it is 1 o'clock on this Tuesday, and we have more fun, more beautiful things. I've got a ticket giveaway. That'll come up sometime soonish. You know, just hang with me. We'll get there eventually. But for now, we'll get back to the sounds and styles that I am known to play and love. So thanks for listening to KGNU, the afternoon sound alternative, with your girl, DJ Jules.
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No, you can't stop us now. Can't stop, won't stop, because this right here, right now, my loves, my KJNU cuties, it's my 100th show. 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I so wish the phones were working in this new studio, as you KJNU cuties are the sweetest callers. You can email in today, dj@kgnu.org. And right now, we're going to have a little recap of the vibes that we just got down to, like Can't Stop Us Now by The Apex. If you are looking for that music, just so you know, it's stylized APX. So there you go. The more you know. And I want you to know about Your Smith the Spot, because many, many moons ago, when I stumbled upon Your Smith, I fell deeply in love with that song, The Spot. It is still on rotation in my daily life. So, putting it on today's show to share with all of you within this amazing community, it just had to be done. All right. When I was going through past shows, I also remembered Wake Up Call by Mel Blue. And I mean, Mel Blue, the Australian musicians. We have Oscar Sarah, Jacob Silas, and Luke Gerber. They're moving to London. They may have already moved, to be honest. But the first time I played that song on air, sometimes I say silly things and they still let me keep coming back. So it was one of those where I was like, oh, I just wish every wake up call in a hotel was that song, because golly gee, I would have the best day ever if I woke up to someone calling me with that song playing. Like, it still holds true. Sometimes there's truth in the silliness. I just can't explain it, you know? We just gotta vibe with it. And we vibed for sure with Softie, the track Oh No. At the top of that set, we had Noga Erez with Story, and that one features Rousseau. Okay, what are we gonna do? We're going to keep doing stuff. We're going to keep listening to music. And it's not this next set, but the second set that I'm going to play coming up. We'll have my first ticket giveaway for today's show. I have two tickets to the Lafayette Music Festival. And let's see, that's going to be in October. So, like, you can plan ahead, you know? We are in September. It's just next month, but still a few weeks out for you to just start thinking about. All right, right here, right now, though, we will get into Royce Wood Jr. with the track Slush. Let's get down and just like go for it, okay?

Darling Clementine, we cannot just begin again, but we can certainly keep going and keep celebrating and having fun together. And right now, that's what we're doing here on the Afternoon Sound Alternative. You're listening to KGNU, and this raspy, tired voice, if you didn't know because it's just a little extra crunchy after a fun weekend, well, it's your girl, it's me, DJ Jules, hanging out in Boulder and just having an absolute blast today. Begin Again by Jesse Ware. And something that I normally do when a song is on and I am just dancing up a storm having fun, I gotta look up tour dates. Like, what's up, Jesse? Where you at, girl? And Jesse's gonna kick it. Jesse's gonna kick it and get on tour. There are North America dates because Jesse Ware is a British singer disco diva coming to North America, US and Canada and Mexico. But unfortunately, I don't see any Denver dates. I might just have to call her people, you know, see what we can do just for fun. Why not? All right, getting down with that so hard. Loving the fact that KGNU and my time of putting shows together introduced me to her sound and style and gave me a fun little resurgence and love of disco. So that's fabulous. Something else that is so fabulous, the duo Drama. Like, listen, your girl DJ Jules loves some drama, other people's drama, and I love the group from Chicago, Drama, giving us their blend of soul, R&B, and house. It's just good, okay? And we enjoy good things around here. Like Night Moves by Maya Kiltron. Another one in that set, The Deviants by the Diasonics. And that right there was another set of music here on the Afternoon Sound Alternative. It is 1:43. I don't know how or when that happened. Time just keeps flying. And so we must move on because I have a ticket giveaway at the end of this next little bunch of music. Again, if you were tuned in earlier, you'll remember that it was the Lafayette Music Festival. If you just tuned in, hey, welcome. Hi, so glad you're here. I'm about to give away tickets next time you hear this raspy voice. So like, don't do anything yet. Just hang out with me, okay? And if you also just tuned in, let me tell you real quick, I'm having a moment, if you will, hand raised in the air right now as I say it. Today is my 100th show. So thank you to the entire KGNU community as you've allowed me to explore songs with you, share in the groove, have fun with it, interview artists and musicians, and just dive into this whole new hobby and passion of mine. And you've embraced it. You've sent phone calls. You've sent emails. You've shared your stories with me. You've allowed me to share part of myself with you. Whether this is your first show you're tuning into, or maybe it's like your 80th. I don't think anyone has heard 100 because some of those bad boys were on from 3 a.m. to 5 a.m. So that's kind of cuckoo bananas. But anyway, no matter how long you've been listening, just thanks. Thanks for being you. Thanks for being here. I love you to pieces. I love this KGNU community. And now,

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2: Hello, all you KGNU cuties. It's your girl, DJ Jules, and we're hanging out. It is past the 2 o'clock hour. Wild that time is just flying the way it does. So gotta try and get through our back announcing and ticket giveaway because there is so much more music to play for you. Like seriously, when I was putting this show together, I'm going through, 99 shows of music to try and consolidate into one show. And at one point I looked up and I had over 4 hours and 40 minutes worth of music. And for an afternoon sound alternative, I personally like to have 2 hours and 40 music. So, we got to be moving along. We had to make some adjustments, do a little wiggle as we try to figure out what to play on the 100th show. We had Sem Ozel giving us Ezra. That was in a time I was using some different platforms to find music, really diving into and expanding my horizons with different world musicians and seeing what else is out there. And gosh, I have found so many gems doing that. A gem that I found thanks to KGNU Presents, Delvin Lamar Organ Trio. We heard the track Call Your Mom. Okay, like if you can, call your mom. All right. Another one that I heard thanks to KGNU Presents and thanks to interviews and in-studio performances, Jalen Ganda. The song that I played for that set is called If You Don't Want My Love. And Jalen Ganda is just such a soulful performer, such a beautiful voice. They'll be back in the Denver area. I do believe that's going to be in November. And it's been so fun to just enjoy the unfolding of his career and watch it grow. So love that. Closing out that set of music, Shine by Blessing Bled Chimanga, also featuring Hazel Miller. And guess what, my loves? Now I can do a ticket giveaway. That's right. This is what you've been waiting for. Right now, at this moment in time, I have 2 tickets to give away to the Lafayette Music Festival Saturday, October 3rd. This will take place at 10 a.m. How many tickets do I have? Babe, I've got 2. Count them. 1, 2, just for you. This will take place at various stages around Lafayette. Lafayette Music Festival runs from 10 a.m. until midnight on 8 stages across Lafayette and features Gorilla Fanfare, Blessing Bled Chimanga, Velvet Daydream, Liver, Down the River, and more local music. 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That's what we want to do. 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Now, if you're available on Saturday, October 3rd, amazing. 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That's tickets with an S. Tickets@kgnu.org. In the subject line, please put Lafayette Music Festival, and then you will be notified by email if you are my winner. All right, lovely. Get those emails going. And in the meantime, we're going to head on over to the Magic City Hippies with Water Your Garden because it's just a phenomenal song title. My gosh.

0: 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Dazzle hosts the Ian Scaronia Quartet tonight in a tribute to Sonny Rollins. The Psychedelic Porn Crumpets play tomorrow at the Fox Theater. Boudreaux performs at Swallow Hill Thursday with the Trio Trio. E-Town presents High Lonesome Friday. The Sweet Lilies perform Friday at Swallow Hill. And also Friday, North Glen Arts presents the Rhinestone Cowgirls at the Parsons Theater. 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
1: All right, KGNU cuties, how you doing right now? I hope that you are smiling and enjoying this Tuesday afternoon at 2:27. You are listening to the Afternoon Sound Alternative, and I'm your girl. It's me, DJ Jules, hanging out and having so much fun. So excited to be here, so honored, so happy, all the things. I hope you are doing something that brings you joy and a smile to your face. And if you're not currently doing that because maybe you're working, I hope you create time in your life for joy. Like, don't let that one go, okay? And volunteering with KGNU has created so much joy in my world. So who knows? Maybe it's volunteering for you. Maybe it's a hike. Maybe it's cooking or baking something. Maybe it's music with friends. I don't know. Whatever works for you. You get to define your joy and you get to go experience it. So right now, thanks for sharing in mine. Let's chit-chat about what we just heard and then we'll keep moving forward because I'm getting to the time in my show where I turn into a pumpkin. Like, it's going to happen soon. It's going to be over. We heard If You See Kate by Veta Born. Before that, oh my goodness, before that, Say Shibon by My Loves, Say Shishi. And that has to be like one of the top breakthrough artists within these last 100 shows that I've done with the station. The first time I heard Say Shishi, blasted it to every musically minded mamacita that I know because they are just so full of talent. I mean, the way that they just like do the slightest shift with their jaw and hit a totally different octave, they are just stunning. I'm obsessed and I still am. Had to put them on the show. Also had to play some Brooklyn Funk Essentials. Roland, Love Will Be Here. I hope love is there for you, my darling Clementine. And I hope you enjoyed Devin Giflin with I'ma Let My Body Move. And that right there was our set of music. We've got more coming up. We're going to get a little like more mellow and vibey. And then we're going to do a ticket giveaway. I've got tickets for Balthus. And I've loved that KGNU has introduced me to Balthus. I'll tell you more about that when I'm back on air. But for now, this group, Bay Ledges. This is the drive in the sunshine with the windows down. Maybe you're by a body of water. It is just cruising territory. I hope you enjoy it. We are going to play the first song I ever heard from them called DMT.

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All right, all you KGNU cuties. Oh my gosh. Yo, you wouldn't even believe or know it, but I have so much more music for today's show. And I have to keep going because there's only 8 minutes left. So that's bananas, but here we are. That set of music had a lot of artists that I've fallen in love with thanks to my 100 shows here at KGNU. Hey, if you didn't know, by the way, this is your girl, DJ Jules, hanging out for a few more minutes on your Tuesday afternoon sound alternative. We heard Chaos by Mickey Ficky, and not gonna lie, it's really the name that did it for me, Mickey Ficky. It's fun to say, it caught my attention, and then I actually listened, and the music is such a vibe. It works for me. You know what else works for me? And it has for years. My girl, my sweet love, Zinedelphia. And that song Cosmos comes to us from the album Lucky. And I tell you, those lyrics, ooh, I could start like tearing up right now. I could start just letting it go. You know, sometimes you choose different paths along the way and you just hope you see each other in the cosmos. That's that. Ooh, one that came to me in a very unique and fun way, Love Dean. This band. One of the musicians was doing an in-studio performance with Tony Furtado, and they were in studio with me. We had a great time. And after their performance, we started talking about all their side projects. And lo and behold, one of the guys was like, "Hey, you might like my side project that I do with my wife. It's called Love Dean." And he gave me his CD right then and there. Obviously, got in the car to head over to school pickup and played it and fell in love with it. So I had to play them and I played the track Distance. Closing out that set of music, we heard Balthus with the song Sunflower Jam. And now I'm going to instruct you on what to do. I have two tickets for KGNU Presents Balthus with Gio Kamba. This show takes place on Tuesday, October 20th. It is at 8 p.m. at Cervantes Masterpiece. These will be guest list tickets. You must be 16 and older for this show. Balthus plays a genre-fluid style of psychedelic funk rock and global grooves inspired by their Colombian roots. Gio Kamba creates psychedelic cumbia. All right, babes, check your calendar. Are you free Tuesday, October 20th? Love that for you. Now I want you to check yourself. Have you won anything from KGNU in the last 30 days? If not, you can start the process of getting these tickets. I have my girl Linda at the front desk. I want you to give her a call right now. Call 303-449-4885 to win these tickets to go see KGNU Presents Balthus Tuesday, October 20th. Again, the number is 303-449-4885. Start dialing.

0: All right, all you KGNU cuties. That is it for your girl, DJ Jules. I couldn't even say my own name there. Goodness gracious. That's it for me and the Afternoon Sound Alternative here on this Tuesday afternoon, Tuesday, September 8th. It is 2:54, and I hope you go spend the rest of your afternoon doing something that brings you joy, brings you a smile to your face. Thanks for listening and hanging with me for 100 shows. I love you to pieces. Thank you.
1: 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Here are today's local and regional headlines. Democrat Manny Rutinel of Commerce City has resigned from the state legislature. He is running for Congress in Colorado's most competitive race this cycle. Rutinel said on Friday that he was stepping down to focus on the 8th Congressional District race. He is challenging Republican incumbent Representative Gabe Evans in the swing district north of Denver. When a state lawmaker leaves office before their term is up, it triggers a vacancy committee selection. But given that Rutinel resigned so close to the election, Democrats may not convene one. The state party chair said, considering the legislature is not in session and there's no business being conducted, it's best for voters to just have their say in November between the Democrat and Republican running for the open seat in Adams County.
2: Monday marked the 133rd National Observance of Labor Day, a day to recognize and celebrate the contributions that laborers have made to the United States. For more, here's Andra Vaughn.
3: The day was recognized in Boulder County with the 90th annual Labor Day Parade in Louisville. It's one of the largest Labor Day parades in Colorado and is reportedly the county's only one. Thousands of people lined Main Street in Louisville to watch the parade, which was led by a VFW color guard. There were marching bands from area high schools, along with floats, political messaging, dance troops, and dozens of classic cars. Attendees told KGNU they were there to have a good time.
4: I brought my son Lee and my daughter Bernadette down to watch the parade. Yeah, we just love that it's like a community event and makes us feel part of the community.
5: We brought our kids so she could watch the parade.
6: The kids, it's a big deal. Yeah. It's impressive, it's very long. And it's fun and it's beautiful weather.
7: This is the ice cream at the end from the Teamsters. Teamster ice cream, it's the highlight of the year.
3: The Labor Day holiday comes at a time when union membership is growing in the United States. More than 14.6 million people belong to a labor union, which translates to about 10% of the workforce, according to Colorado Newsline.
2: The Libertarian Party of Colorado has successfully won its lawsuit to place their nominee for Secretary of State on the ballot this November. The Libertarian Party's original nominee dropped out of the race one day past the deadline for the state to add a new candidate to the ballot. Under state law, minor parties have less time to finalize their candidates for statewide office than major parties. A Denver district court ruled that the election code should be liberally interpreted and said that Libertarian Party substantially complied with the law. That means Sean Vadney is on the ballot. All of Colorado's statewide offices are open races this November. Colorado Homeschool Enrichment, CHE, a publicly funded homeschool enrichment program, will cease operating. It had grown into one of Colorado's largest publicly funded programs of its kind, receiving around $15 million last year in state dollars. CHE was authorized by a controversial public education group, which dissolved in August. They did not find a new authorizer to get their application approved by the state. Due to a recent law change, state education officials are drafting new rules for publicly funded homeschool enrichment programs. When asked about details of the programs, they declined to respond, saying CHE is not subject to Colorado's open records law. However, submitting their state's new application, it was learned that CHE campuses operated in locations including skydiving centers, climbing gyms, skating rinks, batting cages, ski resorts, and pickleball complexes. Part of the law change passed last spring barred public funding for homeschool enrichment activities that are not generally available to public school students. For KGNU, I'm Tristan Price.
8: 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And now, your community calendar for Tuesday. When the unexpected knocks, will your household know what to do? 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That's tonight, 5:30 to 7 p.m. at the Starkey Building, 309 South Public Road in Lafayette.

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4: Well, welcome, welcome, gentle listeners. 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Shout out to everyone out there tuning in today. I appreciate it when we hear from you. Always got to shout out my people in Greeley. I love that this is reaching people in rural Colorado, a chance for them to hear ideas and messages that are coming out of our city capital, our state capital, excuse me. And of course, I'm coming to you live from the Buell Media Center here in Arapaho Square, of course, named after the Arapaho people. And I am excited that I have a guest on today who is a leader in the local media landscape, Quentin Young, editor-in-chief, I believe. Is that right?
5: Yes.
4: Editor-in-chief of the ColoradoNewsline.com. A gentleman that I get to talk to here in the studio. I think that's probably one of the coolest parts about this media center is getting a chance to cross paths with people working in the media landscape. When maybe we could talk about how you haven't always worked for Colorado Newsline. You have decades, I believe, of experience in the media space. And we were having some conversations about how the newsrooms used to be packed and full of people. And now it seems like it's a skeleton crew.
5: Yes. Well, first of all, thank you so much for having me on. And I've always enjoyed talking to you around the office, Ian. It's great to be in the studio with you. Yes, it is true. I have decades of experience, and I've seen a lot of changes in the media landscape. It's funny, my wife is an artist, and she was listening to a class on paper mache, and the instructor was describing to the viewers about how in the old days there used to be this stuff that they took internet news sites and printed it on newspaper. And it's just an indication of how much has changed. And I've been around for a lot of it. Yeah, I came to Newsline from the Daily Camera. I was the opinion page editor at the Daily Camera. Before that, I was the features editor. Before that, I was a reporter going all the way back to Scene Magazine in Fort Collins in the late 90s.
4: Oh, yes, the late 1900s. How we all remember those. Okay, so when you talk about being like in charge of the editorial page, that means you are getting to hear everybody's ideas all the time, and we only see a couple published every day. How does that work? Like, are you getting hundreds of these, and you have to read through them and be like, yo, this one's not ready for prime time?
5: Yeah, we are selective, and just to explain, I write commentary for our opinion section, but we also accept submitted commentaries from really anybody. In fact, we have a policy that we do not, and I think this is unlike a lot of other outlets that have an editorial page, we do not accept commentary for holders of elective office, and we do get those quite a bit, and I'm happy to politely say that we reserve our page for people who don't have that kind of voice and don't have that kind of built-in platform to have their voice heard. We want to hear from either advocates or community leaders, or even just people who live in Colorado who have something to say. That's what we're here for. And we do get more than we can publish. It's not quite hundreds, but we do get quite a bit. And I'm proud of that. I think I take that as a sign that people value the news and content that Newsline provides. And we do get a range of voices. I love to see that.
4: So Colorado Newsline, can you tell us about the history? I know it's, I feel like it must be close to a decade old, but I'm not you.
5: It's only 6 years old. We launched in...
4: We'll round up here.
5: Okay, yeah, I'll take that. Yeah, we've been around for 10 years and starting in 2020. And so we, just to give you the hierarchy of it, we are an outlet affiliate of States Newsroom, which is based in D.C., and States Newsroom is a nonprofit, and all the outlets that States Newsroom has set up around the country are nonprofit, nonpartisan news outlets that do reporting on state news, mostly politics and policy and other stories of statewide interest. So we here are set up in downtown Denver. We have me, the editor, and we have three reporters. And with that little crew, we cover news throughout the state. Like I say, we're nonprofit, we're nonpartisan. Our news side is strictly interested in covering the news the way you might see it in legacy outlets. We just want to tell the truth. In fact, our motto is start with the truth. And you know, it might sound like a platitude, but we really take that seriously, and it really profoundly affects our approach to the news. When we keep in mind we're starting from the truth, it affects how we cover elections. It affects how we approach environmental issues. We take climate change to be a fact and beyond debate. Same with LGBTQ plus issues and so forth. When we start with that lens, it really shapes how we approach going after stories. And I don't think that's a partisan approach whatsoever. I think everybody objectively would say they want truth as the basis of the news they're reading.
4: Well, I think that's a breath of fresh air, because I feel like you often hear about how stories need to be balanced. It's like, look, there's no denying the science. I really appreciate that. People can go online to coloradonewsline.com if they want to find that from any of you or your writers. So this States Newsroom, how many other states are they in?
5: Well, I believe there's 39 states. Wow. That we have affiliates in. In other words, they are doing business as States Newsroom in the capitals in which they're based. We also, for the other 11 states, we have partnerships in those states. So we basically have the whole country covered at this point. When Newsline started in July 2020, we were, I think, number 17. So we've grown a lot. And, you know, a big part of that, I have to say, is as a nonprofit, we rely on supporters. And that growth is a reflection of people, I think, valuing what we do. That's not only from the parent nonprofit, States Newsroom, but our, you know, we do fundraising here in Colorado because we get support, like a base level of support from States Newsroom. But we have to fundraise for a lot of what we do, like records requests and freelance and equipment. We just bought, as to give you an indication of how the news landscape is changing, we just started a TikTok, so we bought mics and a gimbal for camera stabilization and that kind of thing, and that's a new thing. But we need money for that, so we fundraise here in Colorado, and we have a lot of our local support grows every year. We really appreciate that, and we don't take that for granted.
4: All right, so we can look at you in the larger multimedia landscape forthcoming.
5: That's right. Maybe not me personally, but we have people who are better suited doing TikToks and Instagram than me.
4: Well, I think that's good. I definitely have seen some news outlets take this, you know, the Denverite, the CPRs, the Colorado Public Radios, the Westward I've seen recently.
5: Hannah Metzger.
4: Yeah, Hannah.
5: At Westward is one of our models. So, Hannah, if you're listening, thanks for the inspiration.
4: Well, I think that's good. I mean, so what Do you have access to all these other editors then, or do you guys gather a couple times a year?
5: Absolutely. We have an editor summit, we call it, every year, where we get to interact with each other. And the whole point of that, States Newsroom's whole point of having, flying us out to a particular city and getting us together so we can interact, talk about regional issues. We've done stories. A recent one that we did as a regional reporting project was about RECA. Getting compensation for people who were harmed by nuclear weapons testing in the Southwest. That affected not, you know, a little bit of Colorado, but definitely New Mexico and so forth. And so we have regional reporting projects, like the Colorado River is another great example. We've got other editors in Nevada and Utah and the Southwest who are all contributing to regional state newsroom coverage, and we contribute to that. So we share stories. We'll have double bylines. One outlet might do a story that we pick up. Colorado Newsline might do a story about the Colorado River, and other outlets pick up. So there's a lot of cooperation like that, a lot of pooling of resources, which is really kind of a force multiplier for what we do.
4: Well, I think that's really important. And what I really like about Colorado Newsline is it's taking a different city approach than Axios, where I see Axios and they're like, here's the four things you need to know really quickly so that you can move on to your day. Where I feel like when I read Colorado Newsline, I'm like, oh wow, like you interviewed a lot of people, you're going deeper in. I mean, I have no idea how you guys keep track of word counts compared to the other newspapers, but you do really need to, because you're in a virtual scenario.
5: That's a really interesting observation, because I, as an editor, think about that all the time. I mean, take the Axios example. I subscribe to Axios. I read their newsletter every morning, and they want it easily digestible. It is easily digestible, and they get you in that succinct format a lot of what you need to know. We, throughout States Newsroom, take the approach that there's still a market for in-depth, thorough reporting, and the patience among our readership to read beyond, say, 500 words. I mean, I try not to go past a couple of thousand. Chase Woodruff, one of our fantastic staff members, has a tendency to write. He came from Westward. He has a tendency to write long. And we're constantly in kind of this struggle to keep it to a digestible length. But it is going out of fashion to publish those kinds of long, in-depth stories. We not only think there's an audience for it, but I think part of what we want to do is like encourage that kind of to maintain that kind of audience, because it's necessary to have that kind of nuance for a lot of the stories that we're writing, a lot of the stories that are important to readers. And we think it's not only important for readers to understand those stories, but to get the nuance in them so they have a rich understanding ultimately when they go to the ballot box and choose their leaders.
4: So sometimes you all release, kind of, I don't know if it's commentary or stories, as Newsline staff. Can you talk to us about what it's like to co-write with four people?
5: It's great whenever we can collaborate. I think first of all, within the newsroom fosters a sense of teamwork and camaraderie. And it can, as an editor, I have to oversee assignments. A lot of our election coverage is done in a collaborative approach. So it's my job to make sure everybody knows who's responsible for what. But we have a great team. We've been together, the four of us, for, I think easily 3 years, maybe four. I'll mention another thing we did this year that I think we're all really proud of. This was Colorado's 150th anniversary. And we decided as a group to take on an enormous project that was really intimidating, and I thought it might just crash and burn or take up all our energy at the beginning of the year. But what we did was, from January 1st, and we planned to go to the end of the year, write stories every week about Colorado history. So senior reporter Chase Woodruff, I've already mentioned, he really took the lead on that. And every Friday he's been publishing a different story, going back to old newspapers and finding stories from 1876 throughout the year of 1876 and reporting about what people and communities and leaders in Colorado back in 1876 were up to. And it's been just really fascinating. I've learned so much just from reading those stories. But as a group, we took on writing stories about events that basically define Colorado as best that we could judge. We chose to do 50 of them. Of course, we could have chosen 1,000, but we came up with 50 as a group. We discussed it as a group, and we selected the final 50 as a group, and then we all took on, I think it was like 12 apiece to write. Again, I learned so much about Colorado. I've been here since 95, and I learned so much from other reporters, my own reporting on that project about Colorado that I never knew. It was just fascinating.
4: I certainly have been living vicariously through that as a history buff myself. And a story not that long ago that was about the territorial governor Gilpin, and I lived on Gilpin Street. And you're like, oh,
5: yeah.
4: And you start to put two in together with the names. Speaking of that, you have written some, I think, really poignant commentary lately, one of which relates directly to this 150th year anniversary, but about how Colorado's history rhymes, really drawing parallels between, you know, historical episodes of corporate power, discrimination, immigration, violence, today's politics.
5: Mm-hmm.
4: Digging into that, going from we're just going to tell a history story to saying, hey, like, this stuff looks similar. Can you walk us through some of that?
5: Yeah, sure. It's hard not to read those stories and not think to yourself, oh, this sounds familiar. And so I tried to lay out a couple of those that came through. And again, this is especially from Chase Woodruff's reporting from 1876. But for example, gun violence is not new to Colorado. Obviously, Colorado is known for some spectacular episodes of gun violence. Well, there was gun violence back in the days of the Wild West. Listeners might not be surprised to hear that, but it was not only present, but I think a matter of concern for, especially as the territory and then the state developed. Even episodes of local law enforcement using fatal force against people in the territory and the state. When you read about the treatment of the Ute people and other minorities in the state, it's hard not to see a resonance with what's going on with ICE and the program of mass deportations and the treatment of people as something less than certainly citizens, but even in other extreme cases, less than human. The Ute people were promised land to themselves even after they were pushed out from, you know, the Front Range to the Western Slope, and a treaty to give that land over to the Ute people was within years completely betrayed once settlers found gold and silver. And then those promises were just forgotten. And there's the example of Japanese incarceration during World War II in Colorado, which and part of what I was trying to point out in that commentary is that just as now, with hindsight, we see those betrayals and mistreatment of people as a point of shame, there's no doubt in my mind that our treatment of certain groups of people and communities today is not going to be similarly viewed 50, 100 years from now. And I don't know, all you have to do is reflect on that as one way to recognize the, in some cases, in too many cases, evil and cruelty that we're inflicting on members of our community.
4: Mm. Well, again, for the listeners who are just tuning in, you are listening to Metro here on KGNU. I am your host, Ian Thomas Tafoya, a.k.a. Mr. Denver, and I have Editor-in-Chief Quentin Young of the Colorado Newsline, and we're talking now about some of his recent commentary pieces, Maybe this is a good one to pivot to the bear attacks, your most recent piece. I shared with my own staff at my nonprofit, like nearly 300 bears. And you're just like, how are there, are there enough bears? Like, I just had so many questions. And it's interesting you talk about the Ute people, because if you go up to Ouray, which Chief Ouray, of course, was a Ute who helped negotiate some of that, those treaties at the end, unfortunately, under pressure of genocide, like you're describing, they say that the last grizzly bear in Colorado was killed there in Ouray. And so you, I'm just like, how can we have enough black bears? 300 seems like a lot.
5: Mm-hmm. Yeah, on one hand, I was kind of surprised to learn this from something that the Colorado Parks and Wildlife Agency put out, recently, that there's the population of black bears is going up in Colorado. But that is going on at the same time that those bears are increasingly desperate for survival and finding food. I thought it was, you know, one of the things that I, as a commentary writer, come back to over and over is environmental degradation and the climate crisis. And I noticed in a lot of the reporting and even the messages coming out from state government that while there was kind of this implication that climate change was lurking in the background as a culprit of the spectacular bear incidents that we're experiencing in Colorado, I couldn't find really any reporting that just straight out unabashedly connected it to climate change. And that needs to be said. It's not enough to say the drought and wildfires and whatever else, water depletion, is behind bears being so desperate for food and feeding their families that they're showing up in the middle of Denver. And I'm going to repeat this because I thought a lot about how to put this line together in the piece, but saying that the bear incidents and the increase in bear attacks in Colorado is due to drought without mentioning climate change is kind of like saying that the passengers on Pan Am Flight 103 died in a plane crash without mentioning that the plane was bombed.
6: Twenty-five years ago, Frank Donadeo and thousands of others rushed to help on 9/11. Years later, many got sick.
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7: And then sure enough, it was me.
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9: The following program was recorded and released in 2007, 6 years after the 9/11 terror attacks. Except for a couple of date references, we felt the conversation rings just as true today as it did then. This is Peace Talks Radio, a series on peacemaking and nonviolent conflict resolution. On our program, we explore conflict scenarios in our daily lives and talk with folks who have ideas about how to resolve those conflicts nonviolently. We also spotlight the work of peacemakers around the globe and throughout history. Today, we talk with three people who faced the personal turmoil of losing a family member in the terrorist attacks on New York's World Trade Center, September 11, 2001. They each eventually found their way to an organization called 9/11 Families for Peaceful Tomorrows. It was founded by family members of those killed on September 11th who have worked to develop and advocate nonviolent options in pursuit of justice. Delegations from the organization appear at Public Actions for Peace. Some of them write articles, some make public speeches for peace, and others in the organization have pursued various independent actions they feel contribute to a safer and more peaceful world. Today we'll hear from retired teacher Bruce Wallace, whose nephew Mitch, an emergency medical technician, was killed in New York on September 11th. Also Ann Muldery, whose son Stephen was at his job at the World Trade Center and died that day as well. And we'll visit with Terry K. Rockefeller, a documentary filmmaker whose work is often seen on PBS. Her sister Laura was killed when she was helping to run a conference that was meeting in the World Trade Center that day. Later in our program, each of our guests will tell the moving stories of that day and will remember their family member who died as a result of the terrorist actions. But we wanted to begin by asking each of our guests about the process that took them from profound personal grief to action for peace. First, Terry K. Rockefeller, who spoke to Carol Boss.
10: In the immediate days after September 11th, through the sort of shock and haze of grief and horror, the one thing I was really clear about, I thought about my daughters and how I didn't want the world that they grew up in to be as violent a place as the one we were living in now. And I think that it was almost immediate, this sense that every act of violence, people face a choice to either end the violence or to perpetuate it. And what I hoped for and believed in was that there could be some kind of international legal proceeding that both brought out the truth of 9/11 and also did move an entire world community to think about how to rebuild in the wake of this disaster.
11: So Bruce Wallace in Brooklyn, New York, during your grieving process for your nephew Mitch following 9/11, do you recall thinking at that time about how the U.S. should respond to the attacks?
12: Yeah. Right after 9/11, I was filled with grief for the loss of my nephew. This grief filled me. I had so much anger in me. I just felt we should strike out at someone. Quickly after that, in days, I realized that I had allowed some very primitive feelings to rise up in me that went against how I really felt about violence and about political violence in particular. I think as the days passed, this feeling transformed itself. I didn't work to get rid of my feelings of anger. I think these feelings are still within me. But what I came to was this much stronger feeling that there's another way, that there doesn't have to be a violent response to violence, that violence only begets more violence. It just was so obvious to me.
11: Anne Muldery, in the aftermath of September 11th, you were focused on your family, and you have a large family, as you all grieve the loss of your son, Stephen. And then you began to speak out publicly and talked about your own certainty that a violent response was not the answer. So do you have any words that you can share with listeners about what it takes to turn grief into action for peace?
13: Well, I think that for me, I'm not a terribly active person, and I have to push through my own really reluctance to speak as a leader. And I'm very much more comfortable if I can join with others. And that enables, it strengthens me. It allows me to add my voice to others and then to be heard. And it prompts me to think more because I'm inspired by others. I've been inspired this morning by listening to Terry and Bruce. I know Terry and Bruce. I have intimate awareness of their commitment and of their achievements in this work. And yet I am inspired all over again. I feel that that would be my recommendation to anyone who felt helpless. And I don't even think anger's the problem. I mean, I would call rage the problem for me. I fear my own rage. And I think it's legitimate to be afraid of the rage that can be unleashed when terrible injustice is done. So you do work so that terrible injustice won't create rage. As far as enemies and who we view as the cause of our troubles, I'll tell this little story because it was one of the first instances of my being brave enough to speak my mind after my son's death. And I spoke my mind to a truly treasured person who came to me and said, "What they have done to your son is so terrible, and I know they are in hell." And I love this person who said those words to me, and I knew it was an attempt to comfort me. It was a desire to comfort me. And I said to him, all I can say is that my darling son Stephen has gone to another world in the company of the people who did this. And all I can see is him saying to them, as I heard him say to his brothers on the basketball court, what'd you do that for? When somebody had done something they shouldn't have done. I don't know how to explain my faith that that is the case, but I do believe that we all share in the guilt of the violent solutions that are affected in our lifetime. And I believe we can all share in the healing and peace if we will struggle. As Martin Luther said, Martin Luther King said, and that's the name of our group, wars are poor chisels for carving out peaceful tomorrows. If you think you can make a peaceful tomorrow with a war, you're a foolish person.
11: So, Anne, it was back in March of 2002 that you learned of the group September 11th Families for Peaceful Tomorrows. I read somewhere that you saw a press release that was sent to you by email. Do you recall the words that spoke really loud and clear to you?
13: Well, it was the name of the group that immediately attracted me. It was a news release, and it was perhaps a 250-word news release. It was a lengthy statement of the group's commitments. And as I read through the news release and as they reiterated the arguments that I had formulated in my own mind, I thought I could have written this news release.
11: And do you remember some of those words?
13: Well, it was, you know, pretty much what we've talked about, mm-hmm. that violence begets violence, that war begets war, that there are other ways, that there hadn't been an attempt to solve this with international law. There was a heavy emphasis on the ignoring of international law and the United Nations in the news release, and it was all compelling.
11: Terry, were you a part of the organization at the very beginning? How was that founded?
10: The organization started when a group of people met on a peace march that went from Washington, D.C., from the Pentagon to the World Trade Center, stopping along the way and speaking to communities that in between Washington and New York about the potential for not responding with violence, but thinking about legal and nonviolent alternatives to addressing this tragedy. And the folks who got together on that march, I was not on that march, who were family members, got together at the end of the march in New York and actually wrote down the 7 points that became the action plan for peaceful tomorrows. Then 4 of those people traveled along with a program called Global Exchange to Afghanistan. Those people had hoped to prevent the bombing of Afghanistan. But in January of 2002, when the first major bombing campaign had ended, 4 people who ultimately became members of Peaceful Tomorrows went to Afghanistan to meet with the civilian population and to talk to them about how they had not wanted innocent civilians to pay a price for something that it was not their government that had done this. It was terrorists who were living in their midst. And so I found out about these people who had gone to Afghanistan on the internet, and not knowing about the march that they had been on together. When I found out, I thought, these are the kind of human beings who can support me. I thought about, I'd had a really heartbreaking experience, not unlike Anne's, I think, when someone just said the wrong thing to me. I remember walking across the driveway to tell my neighbors that my sister had been murdered, and this wonderful old man who'd been kind to my children turned to me and he said, well, don't you worry. We're going to get those bastards. And I didn't know. My mouth dropped open and I shook my head and I just had to walk away from him. I didn't know how to deal with someone who wanted me to be taking my pain and my sorrow and turning it to violence. So when I found out about these 4 people who had gone to Afghanistan, I made every effort to find out who they were and, you know, quickly got linked up with them.
9: I'm Paul Ingalls, and this is Peace Talks Radio, the series on peacemaking and nonviolent conflict resolution. Today we're visiting with people who are part of an organization made up of some of the family members of those killed in the terrorist attacks of 9/11. Our guests are Bruce Wallace, Anne Muldery, and Terry K. Rockefeller. All lost loved ones on that day, and all will tell their individual stories later in our program. Right now, again, here's our host, Carol Boss.
11: Terry Rockefeller, I would like you also to talk about your appearance along with a number of other 9/11 family members at the trial of Zacharias Moussaoui. You were present to testify for the defense in the punishment phase of his trial. And let me remind listeners that he is the French citizen of Moroccan descent who was convicted of conspiring to kill Americans as part of the September 11th terrorist attacks. In a statement you made in response to the jury's decision to sentence him to life in prison, you expressed your relief that he wasn't sentenced to death. And I would guess that that may be controversial to a lot of people. People may be astonished at this, how individuals such as yourself, despite the personal tragedy of losing a family member on 9/11, could speak in defense of a man who is implicated in these attacks.
10: My decision to testify came after I wrote a letter to the judge, who then passed the letter on to the defense team. As soon as I heard that Moussaoui had pled guilty, I wrote to her saying that I was an opponent of the death penalty in all cases and that I couldn't live with my commitment to abolishing the death penalty if I let an event like my sister's murder on 9/11 change that profound belief. I thought, and I feel still, that one of the ways in which we lose to violence and to terrorism is if their effect is to undermine our values. One of the things that I think has September 11th Families for Peaceful Tomorrows has really helped me do has been to hold on to those values because I found a community of other people who are like-minded, and together we've been able to do that.
9: That's Terry K. Rockefeller, and now Bruce Wallace, whose nephew Mitch died in New York on 9/11. He says he had to find something to do with his feelings.
12: I took this energy and began to work down at Ground Zero, feeding the rescue workers and the recovery workers, and did that for several months, and then began to try and understand this energy that filled me. And shortly before the invasion and occupation of Iraq, I found Peaceful Tomorrows on the internet. And something on the website said something about transforming grief into works for peace. And it seemed to fit with how I felt. And joined Peaceful Tomorrows at first as a very quiet lurker in the background, watching how each of these members who had been directly affected by this murderous day had found some work to do to make the world more peaceful. And I searched for my own work and began doing a series of workshops in high schools called Putting a Human Face on Collateral Damage. It always bothered me that some of the newspapers referred to Mitch Wallace as collateral damage and not a murdered young man. And so I began to speak to high school students and some college students about the horrendous price that innocent civilians pay in modern political violence. And after one of these workshops, the students expressed a desire to communicate

0: Starting with an old high school buddy I hadn't heard from in 10 years, ending with a taxi driver in Baghdad that someone told me knew everybody in Baghdad, finally made contact with a teacher of teachers in Baghdad who was willing to communicate with Americans, who was willing to talk to her students and see if they would write to Americans. And that's how the one-to-one contact program got started. And so all of my energy then began to be channeled into this communication link between young people in Baghdad and young people in Brooklyn, New York. I thought this would be a fantastic way to let them see each other and let them know about each other. And in fact, it turned out to be even more wonderful than that. The students, for the most part, did not talk about politics. They talked about music and food and girlfriends and boyfriends. And, hey, you guys can hear Jay-Z in Baghdad. They were astounded that they were so much alike, even as they learned how different they were. And all of them had the same wish for peace.
1: I have heard a theme from the three of you about the need following 9/11 to find community and to transform, as Bruce was talking about, his grief into more positive action. And I know that you have found that with Peaceful Tomorrows. There are other 9/11 family organizations. I know there's one of them, 9/11 Families for a Secure America, for example. They seem to focus on what they call the illegal alien problem. Has there been an attempt for Peaceful Tomorrows to outreach to some of these other organizations?
2: We very much respect all the 9/11 family groups, and we very much expect that there are differences with some of them, and when we just try to work for what we believe is right and never accuse other family members of having, you know, an incorrect response. But I would like to share a very personal experience. After I had testified for the defense team in the Moussaoui case, I went to an open meeting of all 9/11 family members here in Boston, where, of course, so many people were affected because the planes left from Boston. And I spoke to a woman who just could not believe that there were any family members who were not seeking the death penalty in the Moussaoui case. And after three of us who had testified for the defense were introduced to the group and spoke from, you know, our own personal commitment to believing in the abolition of the death penalty and believing in not wanting more violence to be committed in our names, this woman came over to me and she said, you know, I have been carrying so much anger and rage about my daughter's murder. I just needed something to happen. But now I'm understanding that if he had been killed, I would not have my daughter back. So I've seen people change, and that gives me great hope.
1: I want you now to have the opportunity to remember Stephen, Laura, and Mitch, your family members, who you lost on September 11th. Ann Mulderry, if you can talk to us about Stephen, if you can tell us where he was that day, how you got that news.
3: Well, that day he was in his office, and it was on the 89th floor of the South Tower. And the daughter, Amy, and Stephen were on the phone, and Stephen said, "Oh, Amy, a plane has gone into the building next door, the North Tower." And he thought a terrible thing had happened, but no one, I don't think, thought that there was going to be a second. And he was then talking to his brother, Peter, and he got off the phone again. Well, the second plane did hit, and Stephen called Peter. And Peter said, "Thank God you're out. Thank God you're out." And Stephen said, "No, I'm not, Peter. We're in a conference room, and I called to say goodbye, and I love you, brother." And Peter said, "Don't hang up, don't hang up." And Stephen said, we're sharing a phone and I have to pay.

0: pass it to the next person. I love you, brother. And, of course, those gathered in that room, there were 18, we think, died together. It has been a comfort to me to know that there was a community at the moment of their death, a community that shared the only phone that was working, and that they died in friendship and love, and all of the messages that went from that room, as far as anyone has ever been able to see, were all messages of love. Just messages saying, I love you, I'm saying goodbye, men saying goodbye to children, men saying goodbye to wives, Stephen saying goodbye to me on a machine that I came home and found his message. So those are the things that keep me going, that love is the only eternal. And the more that we can manage to love in this life, the better our life will be and the better everyone's life will be.
1: And how would you like Stephen to be remembered?
0: Remarkably, you hear these stories over and over again, that the individual who died on September 11th was the family peacemaker, the family joy maker. Stephen could pick us up out of troubles, and when things were headed in a wrong direction, he could take the crowd in the right direction. We feel that in Stephen's absence, all of us have had to grow stronger in our joy-making and peacemaking ability because we relied on him, maybe a little too much. And it is our duty to keep him alive as the peacemaker and joy-maker that he always was for us for 33 years.
1: Thank you. Thank you, Anne, very, very much. Bruce Wallace, you lost your nephew, Mitch, that day. Where was he?
2: Well, I didn't know where he was at the beginning of that day. I was working at my desk. My wife was in the shower. I heard a plane fly over very low in the sky, much too low, and then an unmistakable crash. And I shouted to my wife, I think I just heard a plane crash. I'm taking my camera. I'm going down into the street.
1: Where were you, Bruce?
2: About five blocks north of World Trade Center, of Ground Zero. And it wasn't until later, when I called my brother, that I found out that my nephew, Mitch Wallace, who was a Supreme Court officer, was missing. He was on his way to work with two fellow officers when the first plane struck, and he had been trained as an EMT, an emergency medical service technician, always had his kit with him, always was a man concerned with helping other people, with saving other people. He'd been twice decorated before that for saving people's lives in the street because he did have his kit with him all the time. He was always ready to help. And he went with his two fellow officers to Ground Zero. They were assigned to a fire company and assigned to pull wounded people from the basement of the South Tower. And he had just gone in for another rundown into the basement when the South Tower collapsed on him. He took responsibility. And my work is dedicated to his life and based on responsibility. And now I spend my time full time. I'm retired now. But I spend my full time trying to talk to Americans about the responsibility that each of us as individuals has to each individual citizen of Iraq. We created a hell for them. We had hell here one day, and we created that hell for them that goes on every day of their lives. And it's our responsibility. We broke it, and we have to fix it.
1: Okay, thank you. Thank you, Bruce, very much. Terry Rockefeller, where was your sister Laura that day?
3: My sister was an actress and a singer, and she had to have a day job. And she picked up work doing, helping to run conferences. Many of them for financial organizations. And I actually had no idea where she was that day, but I still had no idea that she would have been anywhere near the World Trade Center. It just wasn't the kind of place she went. And it was about 3 o'clock in the afternoon when her friends called to say that they were pretty sure that the conference that she was going to be helping to run that day would had been held at the World Trade Center. And I was told that, yes, there had been a conference on the 106th floor of the North Tower, which, of course, was the first tower that was hit. But by then it was 3 o'clock in the afternoon. We'd seen the towers come down, and I'd never heard anything from her. But when I think about what she did with her life, I think about how much joy and pleasure she got out of music and theater and singing, and she had just a gorgeous smile, and she had a really, really compelling laugh. One of the amazing things that happened is when I joined September 11th Families for Peaceful Tomorrows, the first person I met was Colleen Kelly, and I was telling her about Laura, and I was telling her how surprising it was that Laura had been in the World Trade Center because she didn't work there, and Colleen looked at me and said, well, her brother had been at a conference on the 106th floor of the World Trade Center, and he wasn't normally there either. And then I just said, well, that's the conference my sister was working at. And there was just an amazing experience to realize that I had been brought together with this member of September 11th Families, brought together with this member of Peaceful Tomorrows, and to know that her brother and my sister had died together, and that had brought us together, and that out of that would come this search for ways to make peace.
4: That's Terry K. Rockefeller. We also heard from Bruce Wallace and Anne Muldery of 9/11 Families for Peaceful Tomorrows. 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For Carol Boss, I'm Paul Ingalls. Thanks for listening. The program you're listening to was recorded and released in 2007. We felt the conversation rings just as true today as it did then.
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0: Tuesday's edition of Hemispheres features highlights from Socialism 2026, a four-day conference held in Chicago over Labor Day weekend. Among the participants, Ruth Wilson Gilmore, Angela Davis, Saul Williams, Hassan Piker, Naomi Murakawa, Michelle Alexander, Nura Erekat. 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Tuesday at 6 on KGNU's Hemispheres.
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4: 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At 6:02, it's 82 degrees out here in Boulder, Colorado. There's a slight chance of thunderstorms this evening, but mostly clear. Tomorrow,